Hey, I want Candy by Bow Wow Wow. Before that, we had The Promise. When in Rome wrote that and sang it. And before that, we had Canned Heat, which is Jamiroquai. We started the set off with Lovely Day by Bill Withers, which, for whatever reason, reminded me of the whole soundtrack that I just loved with Napoleon Dynamite. So, boom, there we are, playing a few more songs after that that were actually on the movie Napoleon Dynamite. God, if you haven't seen that movie, it's like one of my family's favorites. Just silly. All right, you're listening to KHNS, Haines, Skagway, and Klekwan. This is Flashbacks and Fresh Tracks with your DJ today, Sue. Tribal citizens in the Deshu area are invited to open house to get a look at Tlingit and Haida's new offices in Fort Seward this afternoon, 3 to 5. So you've got about another 40 minutes to get up there at number 10 in Fort Seward. There will be light refreshments and a chance to meet Tlingit and Haida's executive team and tour the space. For questions, call 907-463-7758. Roadwork continues on State Street in Skagway. Paving begins today, Friday, from 17th Avenue to the bridge, and milling operations will continue along State Street from 13th to 17th Avenues. Drivers should expect delays. Details and the latest information are on the message boards. The Klekwan Community Library invites everyone to join them for tote bag painting this afternoon from 4 to 6. So if you're up in Klekwan, get over there. Tote bags and paint will be provided, and everyone's welcome to bring a snack to share. For questions, email library@chilkat-nsn.gov. This year's Southeast Alaska State Fair is coming up next week, Thursday, July 23rd through Sunday, July 26th. The deadline to submit exhibit entries in all categories from Skagway is today. To submit an entry from Skagway, call Donna at 907-983-3222. 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That's SEAKFAIR.org. All right, let's get back to some music. Pick up the pieces.

That was KC and the Sunshine Band. Get Down Tonight. That was a little bit different mix of that song than I remember. KC lives in Durham, in North Carolina, right now. Very warm. I just came back from there moving stuff in 107 degree temperature. That is not with heat index. It's hot for over a week. Before that, we had Pick Up the Pieces by Average White Band. 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Thursday to Saturday, 2 to 9 p.m., and Sunday to Wednesday from noon to all aboard time on ship days. 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All right, in about 5 minutes, we'll be listening to listener personals. Let's get back to one more song.

All right, that was the Doobie Brothers with What a Fool Believes. The Lynn Canal Community Players Summer Youth Theater Conservatory presents Olympus, the Greek rock musical, tonight and tomorrow night, 7 p.m. in the Chilkat Center Theater. Tickets at the door. For questions, call 766-2708. Entry exhibits for this year's Southeast Alaska State Fair for artwork and other non-perishables was today until 4. And tomorrow, again, from 9 a.m. to 1 p.m., entry for flowers, baked goods, fruits, and vegetables is next Tuesday and Wednesday, July 21st and 22nd, 9 a.m. to 1 p.m. in Harriet Hall. Volunteer judges are still needed for all categories. 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All right, it's right around 4:35, which means it's time for listener personals. So listen up. Mardell in Haines is looking for an old truck from the 30s or 40s to be used as a memorial flower bed. She's hoping to find one with the rounded body. Do you know where there might be one sitting somewhere that we could pull out and recycle? Call or text 907-314-0541. And friends of Matt and Leslie's in Haines. Their dog, Nori, has gone missing while Courtney was caring for her. She is a small, fawn-colored dog, and she is very skittish. She ran off last night, Thursday, around 9, and was last seen by Courtney's house near the beach on Lower Mud Bay Road. If you see her, please call 907-314-0960. Thanks. Listener Personals is your space for sharing personal messages throughout the Upper Lynn Canal and beyond. 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Anyone else suffering from allergies with all of this cottonwood puff that is just flying around in the air? It's so dry out. It's killing me. Can you tell? All right. Let's listen to some more music. I'm coming out.

That was The Hustle by Van McCoy. Before that, we had I'm Coming Out with Diana Ross. The Recycling Center and Scrap Box on Small Tracks Road have materials and recyclables available for anyone working on a piece for the wearable art show and scrap metal for sculptures. They also need volunteers for the recycling stations at the fair, July 23rd through July 26th. For more information or to volunteer, call 907-314-2209. In a few minutes, we'll have the Air, Earth, and Water report, as well as the local and marine weather report.

Hold on, I'm coming, Sam and Dave. And before that, we had What is Love by Hadaway. It's time for the Earth, Air, and Water Report for Friday, July 17th, 2026. In highway conditions on the Alaska Highway, bare roads. Klondike Highway, bare roads. Highway closing 11:15 tonight through 7 a.m. tomorrow for blasting at the 3.3-mile rock quarry. In the Haines Highway, we've got bare roads, road work between 20 and 25 mile, 5:30 a.m. to 5:30 p.m., Monday through Saturday, with single lanes. Expect delays. Today's ferry was the Hubbard, which departed Haines around 4:45, so I hope you made it. Bound for Juneau. The Hubbard returns tomorrow and Sunday, arriving Haines 11:45 a.m., arriving Skagway 1:45 p.m., departing Skagway 2:45, and departing Haines 4:45, bound for Juneau. Looking forward to Sunday's ferry. One of my favorites is coming into town, my youngest son, George, so you have to say hi to him. The tide is high today. It was high at 4:23, 17.4 feet, and it'll be low again tonight at 10:17 p.m. at 1.0 feet. The high again tomorrow, 4:17 a.m. at 17.4 feet, and low at 10:35 a.m. with a minus 1.8 feet. We've got 17 hours and 45 minutes of daylight today. Tonight's sunset will be around 10, and tomorrow's sunrise will be 4:17 a.m. In local weather, Skagway today mostly clear, slight chance of showers later. Highs 72 to 78, lows in the upper 40s. Saturday mostly cloudy, highs 67 to 73, lows in the low 50s. So it's warming up again. Sunday mostly clear, highs in the upper 70s, lows in the mid 50s. In Haines, Deschutes, Clickwan, and the Chilkat Valley, today mostly clear. Slight chance of showers late. Highs 67 to 73, lows in the low 50s. Saturday, partly cloudy. Highs 62 to 68, lows in the upper 40s. Mostly clear Sunday. Highs 66 to 74, lows in the low 50s. In the marine forecast, a low continues to meander over the peninsula as its associated fronts move into the western Gulf today. This low is expected to track north towards Prince William Sound, bringing an increase in westerly winds within the central Gulf and down near the southern panhandle from Cape Decision towards Dixon Entrance. High pressure again dominates the Gulf by tomorrow morning, causing winds to become more northwesterly with another increase in speed within the Dixon Entrance region. In local waters today, south wind 20 knots, seas 4 feet. Saturday, south wind 15 knots, seas 3 feet. Sunday, south wind 10 knots, seas 2 feet or less. 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

0: This is National Native News. I'm Jill Freitas. The state of Alaska is not ready to give up its fight just yet in the Kuskokwim subsistence lawsuit. It has filed a motion to appeal a federal judge's decision to award $1.8 million in attorney fees to several Native organizations, which joined a federal lawsuit against the state over subsistence fishing rights. The case began 4 years ago when federal managers sued the state for failing to uphold a rural subsistence priority required under federal law. The state ultimately lost a series of court battles, which culminated when the U.S. Supreme Court declined to hear the case. Tanner Amder Clark works for one of the groups which joined the lawsuit, the Kuskokwim River Intertribal Fish Commission. He says the state's appeal continues a long pattern of delay.
1: It's yet another blow to Alaska Native organizations that are essentially taking money that they really should be using to be providing services and helping out folks in rural Alaska. Instead, they're having to do this to fight for their lives against the state of Alaska.
0: The other groups in the lawsuit are the Association of Village Council Presidents, the Alaska Federation of Natives, and Otna Native Corporation. Amder Clark says, combined, they spent more on legal costs than the court awarded them.
1: At the end of the day, it's the state of Alaska and the taxpayers of the state of Alaska that are going to pay for all of this. So the court got it right the first time.
0: In a statement, Acting Attorney General Corey Mills defended the state's spending. She said it was necessary to get clarity on a recent U.S. Supreme Court ruling's impact on subsistence management. She also said the state shouldn't be on the hook for attorney fees because the Native groups voluntarily joined the federal lawsuit. She said the state is appealing the award because it is both legally impermissible and factually unreasonable. This story was provided by KMBA's Rhonda McBride. A group of tribes in south-central Alaska partnered with a federal agency last month as part of an effort to advance agriculture and mariculture projects. Aliona Niden with the Alaska Desk has more.
2: The Chugach Regional Resource Commission is a nonprofit that represents seven tribes in the Chugach region. Last month, the consortium signed an agreement to establish the Chugach Region Tribal Conservation District. It's a partnership with the U.S. Department of Agriculture's Natural Resource Conservation Service. Carolyn Spencer is the Environmental Director for the Tribal Consortium.
3: Partnering with NRCS in this way helps us access funding for mariculture development as well as some of the agricultural streams that we're trying to work on.
2: Tribal conservation districts are entities across Alaska and the country created to manage natural resources on Native lands with technical and financial assistance from the federal government. Jackie Craigle is the acting state tribal liaison for the program. She says these partnerships foster communication between tribes and help with work on specific projects.
4: There's been a couple of culvert replacements to support fish passage and salmon habitat. We have different infrastructure opportunities for community gardens for food sovereignty, such as seasonal high tunnels, low tunnels, and then different irrigation systems.
2: The seven tribes in the Chugach Regional Resource Commission already use innovative approaches when it comes to food sovereignty through a mariculture operation in Seward that cultivates shellfish and kelp.
3: They want ways to access healthy food in their backyard without having to pay the shipping costs because they're so remote.
2: One project Spencer says the partnership might make easier is high tunnel construction in Port Graham. That's a covered structure that traps solar heat for growing vegetables. Spencer says the tribes hope the partnership will also help get resources from one community to another to assist with food production. She says that forming a conservation district will also help tribes collaborate with other communities that might be working on similar projects. In Anchorage, I am Alona Niden.
0: And I'm Jill Freitas.
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9: It's time for the KHNS local news. I'm Melinda Munson. Today in the news, a property tax dispute between the St. Michael's and All Angels Episcopal Church and the Haynesboro has drawn a lot of strong feelings. As Will Steinfeld reports for KHNS, there is finally a resolution to the ongoing court case, but some questions still haven't been answered.
10: A sentinel event of poor judgment.
11: The appeal, to my mind, is not reasonable.
12: This is ridiculous.
11: It's going to cost the borough a lot of money.
12: We don't need to be taxing our churches.
13: Amen.
14: Believers will give to Caesar what is Caesar's, but believers will also hold Caesar accountable.
15: Those comments from Tuesday's assembly meeting aren't anything new. There's been strong feelings all summer about the borough's property tax dispute with the St. Michael and All Angels Episcopal Church. And finally, there's a resolution. Resolution at least for now. The whole thing centers around a little chapel owned by the church on a mostly wooded lot around 1 mile of the highway, and whether it should qualify for a tax exemption. That's an exemption given to properties that are exclusively used for nonprofit religious activities, as it's described in state law. Church members say it should be exempt because it's been used exclusively for religious activities, as the law requires. The borough manager and assessor agree that it's used exclusively for religious activities, but they say it isn't used frequently enough to qualify for the exemption. Until Tuesday night, the dispute was waiting on a hearing in State Superior Court. That's an appeal filed by the borough after a previous appeal won the church their exemption back. It's a lot of appeals. It's a lot to keep track of. And if the borough won in court, it would have marked the third change to the property's tax status in just half a year. For weeks, the assembly hadn't formally weighed in on the issue, and borough manager Aleka Fullerton was the one who made the decision in the first place to take the issue to court. On Tuesday, the assembly jumped in. They voted on whether to withdraw the appeal, essentially dropping the whole issue. Ultimately, they said yes, and the Episcopal Church carried the day. But why it mattered depended on who you asked. Take Deputy Mayor and Assembly Member Cheryl Stickler, for example.
14: The free exercise thereof, to me, prohibits a governmental body to go in and say, this is how frequently you worship. This is what your property has to look like. This, you have to prove to us that you are using this as church property.
15: Stickler was pointing to the First Amendment and freedom of religion. The borough hasn't at any point tried to make rules about how the church could run its services. They only said that those decisions could determine the property's tax status. But Stickler seemed to argue that functionally, there wasn't much difference.
14: There's fair, and then there's right. And in my opinion, it is not right to levy taxes on our churches, no matter what denomination, no matter what faith.
15: Stickler wanted to withdraw the appeal, and her fellow assembly member, Eben Sargent, agreed, though on different terms.
16: I personally do see possible cases where it would be appropriate to tax church-owned property not used for religious purposes. And I can imagine what those cases might be. I don't think that's what we're looking at here tonight.
15: Sargent went on to say that without a clear, explicit standard, as he put it, he thought the borough should rely on the church's own description of its use of the property and on the local Board of Equalization, which sided with the church in a previous appeal. For Fullerton, the whole appeal to a superior court and taxing the property in general was about following the letter of the law, she said at Tuesday's meeting, the letter of the law that dictates eligibility for the religious exemption. But that didn't win over assembly members, and they ended up voting unanimously to drop the appeal. Here's assembly member Craig Loomis explaining yet another line of thinking.
17: I think that we probably would lose this lawsuit anyway. So I just think as a taxpayer and representing taxpayers, I just think this is a waste of money for us to pursue this.
15: So the church property at 1 mile won't be taxed this year. It'll keep the religious use exemption it's had now for over two decades. And the borough's argument that its members hadn't used the property recently enough is somewhat irrelevant now because the church has held services at the property this summer. But there are other churches and other church properties in the borough. And when Fullerton asked assembly members Tuesday if they intended to make broader changes to borough policy around the religious exemption or how the borough interpreted the state law describing the exemption, the assembly members who answered said no. What they're voting on was just a more limited decision about whether they would withdraw the specific Episcopal Church appeal from court. So now that there won't be a ruling from court, the question of whether the borough's argument was valid, that whole frequency of use issue,

0: there are concerns that there were not the same defensive countermeasures, including advanced anti-missile capabilities, installed on Air Force One. People told us that there just wasn't the time to put all of those critical systems on the plane.
1: I'm Michael Barbaro. That's coming up on The Daily from The New York Times.
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0: Look, another lawsuit for OpenAI. From American Public Media, this is Marketplace Tech. I'm Megan McCarty-Carino.
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0: Apple has filed a lawsuit against OpenAI, alleging the AI startup stole trade secrets. The iPhone maker claimed that former Apple employees were asked to bring proprietary hardware to job interviews with OpenAI, and that the company tricked manufacturers into sharing Apple design secrets. Here to discuss is Paresh Devay, senior writer at Wired.
2: You know, Apple said there were some designs and presentations related to batteries, for example, or related to different processing circuit boards. But companies often try to claim things to be trade secrets that are not actually trade secrets, right? A company's definition versus an employee's definition versus another company's definition of what is actually proprietary guarded information can sort of differ greatly. And how valuable this information actually was to OpenAI versus just OpenAI trying to see how important particular people were as it was trying to recruit them and potentially hire them. There's a lot to be sorted in sort of the actual value of the information.
0: Right. And there's sort of a long history in Silicon Valley of these kinds of, you know, recombinations. Someone leaves one company, goes to another, you know, they bring their knowledge with them. The sort of where the line is on trade secrets can be kind of fuzzy. And, you know, we know that last year, OpenAI acquired this industrial design firm headed by Jony Ive, this legend of Apple design. And we actually got some sort of details about their first product launch this week, right?
2: Yeah, Bloomberg reported that it's a device that is expected to sit on a tabletop, but like be battery operated so it can move around, some sort of smart speaker, no screen. And the essence is it's ChatGPT packed into this device. And supposedly there will be sensors that including potentially a camera maybe that allows it to understand what's in the environment so it can better personalize content as it's responding to people's prompts.
0: One of the sort of big questions that this lawsuit raises, I think, is, you know, is it possible to kind of claw back or disentangle anything that might have been a trade secret, you know, once they're already operationalizing that information?
2: Yeah, that is, I mean, it's pure speculation here, but OpenAI's contention is that this device is very different from anything that Apple is developing. But yes, that's sort of the question. Like, this will at least slow down OpenAI in the sense that it's yet another lawsuit after the Elon Musk lawsuit that we talked about previously on the show that drags the company into legal holds and thinking about how to defend it and adds another sort of scar to this company that has struggled to maintain good relationships with some of its business partners.
0: That's Paresh Devay at Wired. This conversation was part of our Tech Week in Review segment. You can find it on our website, marketplace.org/techbytes. Jesus Alvarado produced this episode. Thanks to producer Livy Burdett this week. Gary O'Keefe is our engineer. Daisy Palacios is the supervising producer. Nancy Fargali is the executive producer. I'm Megan McCarty-Carino, and that's Marketplace Tech. This is APM.

0: From the New York Times, I'm Michael Barbaro. This is The Daily. Last Friday night, as my colleagues from the Washington Bureau of The Times settled into their weekend routines, FBI agents showed up at their homes and summoned them to testify before a grand jury. It was an extraordinary move by the Trump administration in response to a set of stories published by The Times about the safety of the new Air Force One. Today, we talk to one of the reporters behind those stories, White House correspondent Tyler Pager. It's Friday, July 17th. Tyler, thank you for making time for us.
1: Thanks so much, Michael. Glad to be here.
0: So tell us about the reporting that you and our colleagues did that sparked this unexpected and very unusual response from the Trump administration, these subpoenas that the FBI has delivered to our colleagues.
1: Yeah, so to set the scene, Michael, the president is traveling to Turkey for the annual NATO summit, and he's doing so in his new Air Force One, the one that's been donated by Qatar. And it's the first time he's taking the plane overseas.
2: Well, thank you very much. And before we begin on the plane,
1: he had just debuted the plane earlier this month around the July 4th, 250th birthday celebrations. He flew it to Mount Rushmore.
2: The other plane was about 35 years old, and it was time, and President of the United States.
1: The president had complained for years that it was embarrassing for him to show up at international summits on the old plane, feeling that it didn't reflect American greatness and American innovation. And the president loves this new plane. It's been a fixation of his to get rid of the dated Air Force One and debut this glittering jumbo jet that has been gifted to him by the country of Qatar.
0: And which he's put a lot of taxpayer money into.
1: Correct. So the Qatari government gives the president the plane, and then they spend months and hundreds of millions of dollars retrofitting it, because of course Air Force One is not any normal plane. It is carrying the American president, and there are a lot of modifications that need to be made to ensure that it's safe and has all the capabilities that the president may need at any given time. And the president is very excited about this plane and is eager to show it off, as are his aides that are traveling on it. They're posting photos and videos from inside the plane of the gold-encrusted walls and the big staircases and the plush seats and the geometric carpets. And so there's just a lot of excitement from the president and his team that this plane is ready and that he's able to take it on an overseas trip. So the president arrives in Turkey, and I'm on the ground in Ankara covering the NATO summit. And when he gets off the plane, he's the only world leader greeted by President Erdogan, and he receives this over-the-top welcome ceremony that includes horses and the Star-Spangled Banner played by a band and fighter jets. And it's a ceremony that is most comparable to the one the Pope received when he visited Turkey last year.
0: Gets off a plane he thinks finally is worthy of the U.S., walks into a ceremony worthy of the president.
1: And then there's just a torrent of news.
3: Overnight, a new round of U.S. attacks on Iran.
1: There's the resumption of hostilities between the U.S. and Iran.
2: We can play games, but I'm not sure I want to make a deal. Let's just finish the job.
1: And the president jumps into unleashing criticisms on the NATO allies.
2: We pay far, far too much. Billions and billions of dollars too much, because it's unfair, because we're protecting them. So we protect them, but they're not there for us. Think of it. Doesn't work.
1: And so there wasn't a whole lot of attention on the plane at that point, because there was just so much else going on at the summit and with Iran.
0: When does that start to change?
1: So that changes the next day when the president is scheduled to leave Turkey and return back to the United States. It was a very short trip. What the president announces on True Social is that the new Air Force One, the Qatari donated jet, is going to be flown from Turkey to England to an Air Force base so that troops can get an opportunity to see it.
0: Interesting.
1: And the president says he will be taking the old Air Force One, which is in Turkey. Not surprisingly, when the president travels overseas, they often have multiple planes and backup planes and other sorts of aircraft to transport all the stuff the president needs when he's overseas. And what the president says is that he'll be taking the old Air Force One, quote, for old time's sake.
0: Which is an unexpected explanation for a president who, as you just said, Tyler, is pretty openly obsessed with the superiority of this new plane compared to the old one.
1: Exactly. It's surprising. And immediately there are questions about why there's this sudden last minute change. Presidential trips are choreographed to the minute, and everything is done far in advance. Way before the president even departs the United States, there are advance teams that scout out locations and departures, and every piece of the president's trip is highly scheduled.
0: Mm-hmm.
1: So it's a surprise to see a change made so soon to his departure. And people immediately start to ask questions about security. And so, Michael, remember, we are in Ankara, which is roughly 1,000 miles away from Tehran, and the war has started up again. And so there are questions about whether there are threats or risks to the president at a time when the U.S. is launching more strikes against Iran and he's in the region.
0: Right. This seems like the closest the president has been to Iran, perhaps since the war began.
1: Absolutely. And also, it's important to point out that there have been questions about the security apparatus on this plane for months. Lawmakers and former military officials had been warning that they were concerned that the plane was made available to the president too soon.
0: Mm.
1: That is, the amount of work to retrofit a plane to make it safe for the president to fly on as Air Force One requires a lot more time than the months it took from when the president acquired the Qatari jet and when he flew on it for the first time. Broadly, there are concerns that there were not the same defensive countermeasures, including advanced anti-missile capabilities, installed on this plane. People told us that there just wasn't the time to put all of those critical systems on the plane to ensure the president had the full scope of capabilities to protect the plane from any sort of issue or threat. In fact, if you compare photos of the old Air Force One and the new Air Force One, you can see on the old plane, under its wing, on its tail, aspects of defensive systems that you can't see on the new plane. So very quickly, a team of reporters comes together and starts asking questions.
4: Go ahead.
5: Hey, Sean McCreesh, New York Times. But why aren't you flying the new plane home?
4: Say what?
5: Why aren't you flying on the new Air Force One home?
4: It's flying to Europe, to one of the big bases, two or three of the big bases, where we can show it to the people. And we'll be going home by normal methods. But we...
1: And what we learn is that the story that the president is saying on social media is not exactly what has happened.
0: Mm.
1: What has happened is that the Secret Service has grown concerned about the plane and has urged the president to switch his itinerary and not take this Qatari jet out of Turkey and revert back to the old Air Force One.
0: Which certainly suggests that they're worried that he might not be safe on the new plane flying out of Turkey in this moment.
1: Correct. Now, we don't have that fully confirmed at that moment, but I reach out to the White House to let them know this is what we're hearing and see if they have any comment. So, Michael, while this is happening, a senior FBI official reaches out to my colleagues in Washington and asks that we not run the story for national security reasons. He doesn't specify why and also asks us to identify our sources, which we do not do.
0: Got it.
1: So we continue to report. The president takes off from Turkey. Then he lands in England, walks across the tarmac, and gets on the new Air Force One, the Qatari jet that was waiting for him in England. And when he gets on the new plane, he does a gaggle with the reporters on board.
6: What was the security concern that caused us to change planes?
4: We sent this one in
1: and he sort of downplays any security concerns.
6: You think there wasn't a security concern?
7: No, no.
6: Why would there be any other issue?
1: But by the time he's doing that, me and my colleagues have confirmed that, in fact, it was a security concern that caused the change in planes. And we decide to publish as the president is back on the Qatari jet flying from England to Washington.
0: The story says that Trump flew the old Air Force One out of Turkey instead of the new Qatari-donated retrofitted plane as a security precaution related to the resumption of hostilities in Iran, and that the new plane does not have all the same features as the old one, and that the switching of the planes was done at the urging of the Secret Service. That's what the story says.
1: That's correct.
0: Obviously, that contradicts the president's claim that he was on Air Force One for old time's sake.
1: Right. And it also undercuts the president's public narrative about how magnificent and special and important this new Air Force One is. And what we learn in the aftermath of this story is that the president is outraged and furious that this has come out.
0: We'll be right back.
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0: So, Tyler, after this reporting is published by the Times and the president absorbs it and becomes quite agitated by it, what do you come to understand happens as a result?
1: So what my colleagues learn is that Kash Patel, the FBI director, goes to the White House last week and is directed to oversee a leak investigation into our reporting. He spent roughly 8 hours at the White House on Friday running the investigation there instead of the FBI headquarters, which is an enormous departure from historical practice.
0: Historical practice would be what?
1: Well, first, that there would be complete separation between the White House and the FBI in terms of running these sorts of probes. The White House is supposed to be separate from the Department of Justice, and obviously the FBI is underneath the Department of Justice. Those norms have been completely shattered.
0: You described what Kash Patel is overseeing as a leak investigation. Just explain that.
1: So essentially, they're trying to figure out who provided information that informed our coverage of security concerns around the new Air Force One. And where this leads is the U.S. Attorney for the Southern District of New York, Jay Clayton, issues subpoenas that FBI agents attempt to deliver to our homes on Friday evening. Now, in my case, I wasn't at my home in D.C. I had flown directly from Turkey to New York to attend a birthday party for my mother. So unlike some of my colleagues, I haven't yet received the subpoena.
0: Well, based on what you know about the subpoenas that have been delivered, what do they actually say and what do they require?
1: The subpoena calls for testimony in front of a grand jury in New York for an alleged violation of federal criminal law. It does not have any specifics about the topic or the case, but based on who received the subpoenas, we know it was related to our coverage of Air Force One. Justice Department spokeswoman said in a statement that we are not the targets, rather, quote, those leaking classified information are. But Michael, I want to underscore being subpoenaed to a federal grand jury is a huge deal and something that does carry legal risks and does impact the way that we're able to do our jobs and is not something you see very often, if at all, in which journalists are called to testify. There are First Amendment protections and other policies and procedures that say the Justice Department is supposed to use subpoenaing journalists as a last resort, not a first step in a leak investigation.
0: Mm.
1: And it's very rare for the Department of Justice to issue subpoenas for reporters to appear in front of a federal grand jury.
0: Gotcha. So here I think we have to break the fourth wall for just a moment and acknowledge that the New York Times has lawyers and that they have responded to these subpoenas. So I want to read what the newsroom's top lawyer, David McCraw, had to say about the subpoenas just a few hours after they were issued. He said, quote, "This brazen act should be seen as nothing more than an attempt to prevent the public from knowing what is happening in their country by intimidating journalists from doing their jobs." So, Tyler, just put this into a larger context.
1: Absolutely. We've seen an aggressive attempt by this administration to pressure news organizations in a variety of ways, whether that's filing lawsuits, threatening to file lawsuits, kicking journalists out of the pool of reporters that travel and cover the president, changing the ways in which we are able to cover the president, criticizing news organizations, deriding them as fake news, just sort of the overall rhetoric about the role of a free press in the United States.
0: Mm-hmm.
1: And it's not just media organizations and free speech advocates that are concerned about this. Members of Congress are too. And one interesting thing about this whole situation is that the two men who played a big role in these subpoenas, Jay Clayton, the U.S. attorney in New York, and Todd Blanche, the acting attorney general, each had confirmation hearings before the Senate this week. Clayton is trying to become the director of national intelligence, and Blanche is nominated to serve as the official attorney general. And during those hearings, Democratic senators really laid into these officials about the subpoenas. Kirsten Gillibrand of New York called them rough and aggressive.
7: I would just urge that this doesn't sound like the proper independent legal process that we would normally expect for issuance of a subpoena. The characteristics surrounding it seem rushed, aggressive, with an unnecessary urgency. And
1: questioned why the subpoenas were issued so quickly.
11: It's not even clear that the subpoenas that you signed followed the administration's policy, which requires the government to...
1: Ron Wyden of Oregon asked if the Justice Department made reasonable attempts to obtain information before they had issued the subpoenas. But I think the most interesting exchange was between Peter Welch of Vermont and Acting Attorney General Todd Blanche.
12: Do you support Mr. Patel's efforts to subpoena and get reporters under the grill to disclose who their confidential sources are?
13: The Department of Justice requires that I authorize it, which I did. And those reporters, we're not targeting reporters. They're material witnesses. And so,
12: in the question you want to ask them is who were their sources?
13: No.
12: That goes to the heart of the First Amendment.
13: No, the question we want
1: to ask. So the crux of this is Blanche is saying all we're trying to do is figure out who talked to the reporters, who talked to us. And Welch is saying, hang on, that's a big deal because it impinges on our ability as reporters and the free press to do our jobs.
0: Right. And just to explain that, if reporters are forced to divulge their sources, then those sources are not going to talk to us as journalists. That is why the First Amendment offers these protections to journalists.
1: Exactly.
0: I'm curious, Tyler, what the status of these subpoenas are at the moment and whether or not reporters, including you, are now going to have to testify before a grand jury.
1: So here's what we know. The Times filed a motion on Wednesday to quash the subpoenas, basically to have them tossed out. But the motion, like everything else in this case, is sealed at the moment. So we don't know the exact wording of it. The Times is trying to get all of it unsealed.
0: Mm-hmm.
1: And that motion is going to make its way through the court system, and ultimately it will be up to a federal judge to decide whether the subpoenas are permissible.
0: Gotcha. Simple question. Have these subpoenas changed your ability and the ability of our colleagues to keep reporting on the story?
1: Look, it definitely makes things harder and more complicated, but we're not stopping. We're going to try to figure out how safe this plane is and if any corners were cut in retrofitting it for the president.
0: Well, Tyler, to that point, from everything I can tell, this new Qatari-donated plane is not as robustly protected as the original Air Force One, and therefore, flying on it would seem inherently riskier. Perhaps we'll never know how much riskier, but riskier for those on board, including members of the president's cabinet, presidential staff, journalists, including journalists from the Times who end up traveling with the president. And ultimately, a pretty simple question here is, does that make sense?
1: That's the question a lot of people are asking. And it's going to be really interesting to see whether the president takes this plane overseas again. Because what this episode has revealed is it's not just lawmakers and people in the administration who are concerned, but it's also the Secret Service, which is responsible for protecting the president of the United States.
0: Well, Tyler, thank you very much.
1: Thanks so much, Michael.
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14: 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I'm Michael Barbaro. 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

0: Welcome to Left, Right, and Center. I'm Mike Madrid, in for David Green. What does a lawmaker owe the public and their constituents about information on their own health? After a weeks-long absence, 84-year-old Republican Senator Mitch McConnell announced that he was recovering after a fall and mild pneumonia. The people he represents were frustrated about the lack of information about his whereabouts, and so were the members of his own party. Here's Senator John Cornyn talking to CNN in the halls of Congress, saying he wished McConnell and his staff were more transparent.
1: Well, I think we need some transparency. I wish Senator McConnell had done that earlier. I think it would have resolved a lot of questions.
0: And there were a lot of questions. McConnell's absence whirled up so many conspiracy theories online that those theories didn't stop even when he went public with his condition. Here's President Trump speaking to Newsmax.
2: You know, I hope he's going to be fine. I don't know if he's fine, but you know, I certainly hope he's going to be fine.
0: So the president doesn't know if McConnell's lying? And McConnell's not the only lawmaker this year who's had an unexplained absence due to their health either. New Jersey lawmaker Tom Keene disappeared for 4 months. It was only a few weeks ago that he returned to Congress and said that he was out to treat his depression. It's important, of course, that we take everyone's health concerns seriously and treat them with respect. But do the rules of privacy change when you're an elected politician who's serving the public? Let's bring in our panel. On the left, we have Liz Brunig, staff writer for The Atlantic. And on the right, Sarah Isger, senior editor at The Dispatch. Sarah's host of the Advisory Opinions podcast and author of The Last Branch Standing. Hello, guys.
3: Hello.
4: Hello.
0: Sarah, let's start with you. I know that it's important to everyone to keep some personal information private, but how much of that right do you have to let go of if it gets in the way of serving your constituents?
3: Okay, so I've given this actually quite a bit of thought, and here's where I come down. You don't owe your constituents any information. However, they don't owe you their vote. So if you don't want to tell them about why you've been absent for 4 months, I think that's just fine. And then they can vote you out of office. Now, you may decide to share the information in the hopes of persuading them that it was okay that you were out of office for, you know, some number of weeks or missed these votes, and here's why, so vote for me anyway. But that is really like up to the relationship between the voters and their representative. I don't think that we should live in a world where we simply, by virtue of choosing to stand for public office, owe the deepest, darkest health secrets that we may have. And, you know, I'll use one example of, you know, a miscarriage, for instance. You may miss votes because of a miscarriage. You may decide later on that you're comfortable sharing that with your constituents. But no, I don't think that you send, you know, are required by virtue of being in Congress to send out a press release. Oh, sorry, I missed today. Had a miscarriage. It's going to take me a couple days to get out of the hospital. There were complications. On the other hand, if you're a voter sitting at home and saying you missed votes for any reason, even if it's a very, very good reason, I think it's just fine to say, you know what? Unfortunately, I just need someone who's going to be there for every single vote and not miss a single one. So I'm not going to vote for you. So I don't think the voter owes you their vote. I don't think the politician owes you an explanation.
0: So then I've got to ask, do you have questions or concerns about the president's health? He said he just got perfect scores on his cognitive tests. Perhaps a president who's taken more cognitive tests than any other president, or maybe all of the presidents combined, except he said those just happened and he was tested in late May and his past health reports had limited details. Is it different for the executive?
3: Yes and no. You know, we're not voting on the executive any longer. So the only people who actually may need to demand that information are the members of Congress who would vote to impeach and then remove the president. I think it is smart for a president to put out health information because their efficacy oftentimes does depend on voter approval and these other sort of soft measures. But do I think, you know, we need some law about that? Probably not.
0: So, Liz, let me get you in on this. This is an issue that's been a problem for Democrats, too. Let's think back to President Biden's health concerns leading up to the 2024 election. In fact, one of our listeners, Greta from Arlington, Virginia, wrote to us in part, quote, "I'm a never Trumper who does not trust the Democrats. Why? Because they lied to me and to the American public for 4 years. No, there's no problem with poor old Joe Biden. Don't believe your lying eyes. I want accountability. I want the Dems to acknowledge mistakes and apologize for all of the lies. So, Liz, what do you think? What do lawmakers of both sides owe to the public?
4: Well, you know, when you become a lawmaker in a representative democracy, it's like your body houses two spirits, right? There's your own, and then there's the spirit of the people who you represent. And you therefore owe your constituents some, not all, but some information about serious health issues. So, you know, I don't think we deserve updates from everybody about their head colds or one or two days off work. You know, that's something that your average American also experiences, a couple of days off work here and there. But it seems like a major double standard of transparency that, you know, for instance, if I at my job in The Atlantic simply disappeared for 2 weeks, I would be expected to explain to my boss and my colleagues what was going on. But that's not the case for lawmakers, apparently. And I think that's pretty disturbing. I think the public is owed some information on what's taking place, and it can inform their votes, and it can inform whether or not they trust the respective parties. And so for the listener who wrote in about not trusting the Democrats because of what happened with Biden, I don't trust them either on that stuff. And I don't think it was just Biden. It was, for example, Dianne Feinstein, who, you know, was in office at 90 and her aides were struggling to cover up how much she had kind of declined and deteriorated in office. I think those issues create really, really problematic levels of distrust. It's hard to blame anyone for feeling that way.
0: And Sarah, how do you feel about this? Do you agree or disagree that this creates an ethical problem on behalf of the staff when they're working to keep lawmakers' health problems a secret? I mean, I agree with you and I hear your point that full transparency isn't necessarily required from the lawmaker themselves. But if there is something cognitively impairing a lawmaker or the executive, what is the role that staff has to play, maybe protecting a member just for the sake of holding on to a slim majority?
3: That's a great question. I kind of want to like marinate in what exactly I would do and to whom I would feel an obligation. I'll tell you what I would not feel an obligation to do is leak any information I had to a reporter. I do not think that that would be, you know, in my job or ethical to do. That's probably different than raising concerns to, for instance, the speaker, the majority leader, someone, you know, in the House of Representatives, for instance. The House itself determines the membership of its body. And so there is a boss in that case, and it's the other members who would vote on this. So probably that's what I would do if I felt there was a real ethical problem. Like, and this would apply not just to health. If I felt like my boss was doing something unethical, there's an ethics office to report that to, but it's all internal. You don't go tell a reporter about it to like let the American people know. That's not your job. You can inform law enforcement. You can inform the ethics office. You can inform the speaker or the, you know, majority leader.
0: So is there an incentive structure maybe we should bring about for staff, not to necessarily snitch on their boss, but when there are these concerns, there's got to be something brought forward. And clearly we're lacking in that department. We're relying sort of on people's personal, you know, virtues to bring these issues forward. And oftentimes staff members are frankly incentivized not to say anything to keep a member going.
3: But wait, are we? Again, voters get to make this decision every 2 years or every 4 years or every 6 years. You as a staff member were not elected to jack nothing. So I don't know that we have some crisis here. Voters pick, you know, people all the time who I would not necessarily vote for because I don't think that they would make enough votes or I don't think that they're ethically up to it. But we leave that to voters. So no, I don't think the staff, you know, needs to be incentivized to second guess who picked their boss.
0: Liz, on top of McConnell's absence from the Senate, Senator Lindsey Graham passed away suddenly last weekend. His sister was appointed to serve out the rest of his term. But Republicans are missing two of their most influential members in the Senate and also have a slimming majority. What opportunities does this open up for Democrats in these coming months when they face pressing issues like a significant confirmation hearing and the war in Iran?
4: Yeah, I mean, I think Democrats should learn from what's happening right now with McConnell and with Lindsey Graham and consider trying to field some younger candidates to deal with this gerontocracy problem. And there are very serious issues in the balance, like the ones that you just listed. Democrats are in a position right now where they can really win a lot of support by taking on those issues that are not necessarily very popular with the general public. But I do think it'll take changing some of their habits, you know, especially around gerontocracy and transparency.
0: And Sarah, I want to bring you on this too. Just talk to us a little bit about logistically what this means for Republicans facing a slimming majority, members who have passed away, member who seems incapable of coming to vote on the floor of the Senate at the moment, some big pressing issues. What does this mean for Republicans at the moment?
3: Yeah, I mean, it's interesting. Each state, of course, has slightly different rules on replacement. Although, doesn't the Lindsey Graham thing kind of prove the point? You can be as obsessed as you want with someone's health, about their age, but at the end of the day, it's not always a numbers game. Randomness happens. Lindsey Graham was, you know, younger than a whole lot of people. And that came as a great shock. And, you know, in terms of the Republican majority, Mitch McConnell was already retiring. So doesn't really change anything for that. That was already a race. You know, Republicans already had such a slim majority in the House. They knew that the Senate was up for grabs this time. I just don't think this changes the calculation for much. And, you know, if you thought there was going to be a whole bunch of legislation going through the months before a midterm election, I've got a bridge to sell you. That has never been the time that Congress does its job. The only weird thing lately is that Congress doesn't do its job any other part of the time. But this was never, you know, peak working season for these folks.
0: Although I do think it seems peculiar that we did get a couple of bipartisan pieces of legislation passed in the middle of this, including a bill on daylight savings.
3: God bless that. I'm super pumped. As a mother of young children, there is nothing more torturing than having to mess with bedtimes twice a year.
0: Liz, let me bring it back to you. I want to explore your thoughts a little bit more on the gerontocracy, as you phrased it as. You know, we talk about these lawmakers and we've got to address their age. What incentive structure do you think that there might be? Is there a certain age limit we would have to impose, or do we have to wait towards a sort of a Strom Thurmond lines to make sure that there's some sort of barrier where we say, okay, the safeguards of elections that Sarah is referring to make sense to a certain point, but there's also these power structures that often have a vested interest in protecting these members and oftentimes holding information back from the public. Can you envision any sort of incentive structure to have some of these members who oftentimes hold the most powerful seats give up their positions and committee assignments and maybe make way for that younger generation that you're talking about?
4: Yeah, I mean, it's very disturbing that the power is sort of all in the hands of incumbents in a lot of situations, that those are the people who have been in fundraising circles for the longest and have donors that are attached to them personally. And they often chair important committees. I mean, they have a lot of power. So I think in terms of incentives, you have to be able to convince the parties themselves that it makes sense to put younger people in positions of power, even though they may not have all of the donors attached to them, precisely because otherwise you deal with the situations we're dealing with right now. You have, you know, when I think back to Feinstein, she was out due to shingles. She had memory loss. There were these really public episodes of confusion. And the same thing happened with Biden. And I think these were both really problematic for Democrats. I think they caused a lot of problems. I think voters also should really consider age when they go to the polls. And I think Democrats in particular, and you know, this is a sort of ancillary topic, but it is somewhat related. When Democrats do field younger candidates, which I think is important, they need to actually vet them, or you have a Graham Plattner situation.
0: Sarah, sounds like, Sarah, you want to jump in a little bit on that.
3: I'm just laughing at the vetters are getting so much attention this cycle, and you know what you can actually vet for. The amount of vetting that goes into primary candidates, right? Parties don't vet primary candidates. Parties don't have much of any say over these primaries, which is actually a big problem. that we don't have functioning political parties who get to pick their own standard bearers, which is how they get taken over and hijacked by splinter groups. And this is the DSA, it's the Tea Party, it's Trump. But like vetting is like one very, very small piece of this huge problem. But I think Liz underlines the bottom line point, which is voters actually know a lot of this information and still elect these people. Kentucky voters knew how old Mitch McConnell was. California's voters knew how old Dianne Feinstein was, and they still elected them. So who are we to sit here and say that we know better and they need to be removed from office or they shouldn't run again? That's what the voting part is for.
0: Here at Left, Right, and Center, we're all about engaging with each other across the aisle and across the kitchen table. Have something to say about this week's topic? Join Left, Right, and Center's community conversation on Substack. 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Again, that's kcrwlrc.substack.com. I've been talking with Sarah Isger and Liz Brunig. We'll be back to talk about ICE's new enforcement strategy that's increasing arrests, but is much more lower profile. You're listening to Left, Right, and Center.

0: Back again with Left, Right, and Center. I'm Mike Madrid, in for David Green. We're joined by Liz Bruenig on the left and Sarah Isger on the right. Immigration and Customs Enforcement officers have deployed a new strategy in recent weeks, using lower-profile arrest and deportation operations. That's opposed to the large-scale sweeps last year that drew massive counter-protests in cities around the country. And this new strategy seemed to be working. ICE announced a surge in arrests earlier this month of 2,000 people a day, doubling their rate from earlier this year. No fanfare, no counter-protests. That was until these past couple of weeks. ICE officers were involved in two fatal shootings, one in Houston and one in Maine. Let's talk about the state of ICE and immigration enforcement, a key policy promise of the Trump administration and under the guidance of Homeland Security Secretary Marquain Mullen, who's been on the job for the past few months. Sarah, I want to start with you. Up until these headline-grabbing shootings, was this new strategy actually working for the administration politically? They were able to follow through on their promise to increase enforcement while also doing it in a way that wasn't as much of a flashbang as the wide-scale raids last year.
1: Not really, right? Because what I've said all along is that what people voted for in 2024, including people who had voted for Joe Biden and switched over to Donald Trump, they wanted serious immigration enforcement, especially along the southern border, and they wanted it to be competent. And so for months, you saw the Trump administration enforcing immigration in a way that people didn't think was particularly competent or necessary or actually doing the work so much as getting a lot of headlines. The problem is when then you continued to do the things but didn't get the headlines, I don't know that most voters knew that that was going on at all. So you also didn't get credit for securing the border and enforcing interior immigration. What you actually need, shockingly, are some headlines, some public acknowledgement of, you know, how many people are being deported, how many people were stopped from entering the southern border, how few folks who make it into the interior of the country and are not apprehended, the sort of gotaway number, how much that's dropping. And I don't think they were doing a particularly good job of getting that information out either. So it was sort of like all the bad stuff, that's not good. But then it was none of the good stuff. I don't know that that's particularly good either when everyone already saw the bad stuff.
0: So if you were advising the White House, how do you go about doing that? Giving yourself a pat on the back to say we're doing the job, but every time you start doing the job, there's the tendency to kind of slip back in the court of public opinion.
1: I really look forward to 10 years from now when people sort of rediscover what everyone had learned in the 80s, 90s, and early aughts about politics and like thinks that they've, you know, reinvented the wheel. Here's the answer, Mike. It's called message discipline. Every time you have a member of the cabinet go out to give an interview, every time the president is giving public statements, you talk about your message, which is the thing that you want the American people to know about. That message can stay the same for a month. It can change week to week. There was a joke during the first Trump administration that every week was infrastructure week. It was a joke because it was never infrastructure week because nobody stayed on message for infrastructure week. So nothing ever actually broke through. So if you wanted the American people to get this message, you would have every cabinet member out there doing interviews, talking about this, touting this record. Instead, the number of things that the president or his vice president or any cabinet member has talked about in any 24-hour period is like if I were trying to teach a class on what not message discipline looked like.
0: Liz, let me bring you in on this. The administration clearly wanted less drama after the deaths of Renee Good and Alex Priddy. Those deaths, of course, occurred in Minneapolis last year at the hands of ICE officers, and they became a rallying cry for Democrats. This led to a budget standoff this spring over funding the Homeland Security Department and the longest agency shutdown in history. Do these shootings make law enforcement an activating issue that revives nationwide protests?
2: I hope so. I mean, I think of all of the things that Trump's second term has accomplished, so to speak, the crackdown, I think, is what they would prefer to call it, on immigration has been among the most disastrous with the most human rights abuses. It does turn out that ICE, instead of deporting people, sometimes they just murder them. That's not a joke. That's really what happens. And it happened in Texas, it happened in Maine. And I think it's poignant, meaningful, that every time ICE pops up in the news, it's because they've murdered someone else. This is unacceptable. It's not what the American people wanted. And I don't think there's any way to rebrand this, right? You can make the surges as quiet as you want, but those gunshots are still going to be really loud.
0: And it does seem that every time we have a surge, there is some sort of violence, including, as you just said, people dying. Is it possible to actually follow through with this policy, regardless of whether people voted for it or not, without having people die?
2: I mean, you have a sort of paramilitary group that is sweeping through towns, sort of ham-fistedly trying to bounty hunt people. I think that ICE hired a lot of inexperienced, untrained officers, and they get guns just like everybody else. These are not police, right? They are not actually trained at doing law enforcement in the general public, but they are taking on a police-type role, and they're doing it really poorly.
0: And I want to stick with you with that line of thinking for a little bit longer, because just last month, Congress passed a $70 billion budget appropriation for Homeland Security's budget, and Republicans were able to sidestep the Democrats' demands for reforms to ICE. And then after these shootings, Maine's Republican Senator Susan Collins was very measured in what she wanted from ICE. Here's a clip from Susan Collins.
3: There's no doubt that ICE needs to improve its performance, but those who are calling for ICE to be abolished altogether are ignoring absolutely vital safety work that ICE does.
0: So what leverage do Democrats have to press on this issue if they can no longer use the power of the purse? And if there's a response like this from key Republicans like Collins, Sarah, what are your thoughts?
1: So Congress can always use the power of the purse. Just because one thing has been funded doesn't mean that, you know, you don't have the power of the purse. First, you can pass a law restricting the funding that you've already done. You can choose not to fund something else. You've got all of the powers still, regardless. The problem is not the power of the purse. The problem is that Democrats are not in the majority of Congress. And even if they become the majority of Congress on both the House and the Senate and pass any of these bills, you run into a presidential veto problem. This is built into our system because legislation is supposed to be slow and compromising and stable over time when sort of all sides have to come together. And so this is the system. Democrats would need to work with Republicans to get some of their votes or offer the president something he can't refuse. Neither side over the last 10 years, 15 years, has been willing to do that kind of work between the two branches, so much so that I think voters don't think it's possible, don't expect it, and therefore hold their team blameless and blame the other team for, you know, stonewalling, not doing what they want, when in fact, this is the system. You are supposed to have to work together, even when the other side doesn't want to give you what they want, because that's what negotiation means. But we have completely abandoned the art of political negotiation at this point.
0: Liz, how much of a dilemma is this for Democrats? The abolish ICE movement that's happening in the Democratic Party, but the need to obviously maintain some sort of law and order, quote unquote, law and order presence has complicated their ability to have their own message discipline on this. How are you seeing the party react to the situation?
2: Characteristically poorly. You know, the party has within it all of these different constituencies, from sort of older party members who do think it's important to kind of maintain a law and order type message, to younger folks in the party who maybe are more sympathetic to the activist calls to abolish ICE altogether. I don't think either of them has a clear majority. I think that they're both sort of vying for control over the party. And I'm not sure that either of them are actually going to win. I think that, speaking of message discipline, the message will just remain very murky and difficult for voters to make sense of. I think it's easy right now for voters to see whatever they want to see and whatever they don't want to see in the Democrats. So if they are left-wing voters, there is a lot of reason to think the Democratic Party is just sort of hopelessly conservative in a lot of ways. But on the other hand, if you're a more moderate, centrist, or right-leaning Democrat, I think all you're going to see when you look at the Democratic Party are various DSA wins in certain cities. So essentially, this muddled message isn't making anyone happy.
0: You're listening to Left, Right, and Center from KCRW. We're talking about immigration and ICE with Sarah Isger and Liz Brunig. Liz, sticking with you, this seems to be a real test for the head of Homeland Security, Marquain Mullen. He's been in the seat for a few months now, and he took it over from obviously the troubled tenure of Kristi Noem. And this quieter enforcement is something he promised and seems to be following through on. What's your take of Marquain Mullen's role so far?
2: He has deaths on his watch, just like Kristi Noem had on her watch. Trying to manage how the press and how the public respond to information about ICE activities is really a small piece of managing this issue. Obviously, the people deserve and the press should give them all of the information they possibly can about what ICE is up to. And the government should respond to the will of the people. But that's obviously breaking down, right? The point of this quiet surge operation was precisely to fly under the radar so that the press and people didn't have a good idea of what was going on. That really makes it seem like the Homeland Security is aware that people don't want this happening. But now we're back in a situation where it's very much in the news. The quiet surge strategy has failed, and we're sort of right back where we were.
0: So with the dilemma that both parties face, is there any possible way either party can navigate their way out of this mess in a way that serves them politically?
2: I mean, it's such a good question. It should be a home run for Democrats, right? All they have to do is say, we're against this. We don't like it. People keep getting killed. It's inhumane. I mean, look at what Pope Leo has said about the massive deportation operations inside the United States. I don't think you have to be a full-fledged communist to think that this stuff is problematic, right? But because Democrats have these internal splits in the party, I think they actually can't come to a determination on what they want the counter message to be. And so instead of this being a moment of a victory for them, I think they very well could just squander it.
1: I mean, the problem, as Liz said, this should be easy for Democrats, although it's funny. I think even she and I disagree on what exactly that means. Being against what's going on is not enough for Democrats. They've tried being against immigration enforcement, and that has been rejected by voters to catastrophic degrees when you think about 2024 and the presidential election, specifically where that was the number one issue for a lot of voters. So this is a huge opportunity for Democrats to say, we too want to enforce immigration laws on the books. We want to secure the southern border, but we will do it in a competent way. Here is our 3-point plan. I don't know, our 5-10-point plan. Have a plan of how you're going to enforce immigration securely, efficiently, and competently. And I think it'd be a home run. The problem is the Democratic Party and Democratic candidates aren't actually willing to tell their own voters in the base that they want to enforce the immigration laws. And that's the nub of the problem. And it's also why mainstream voters are rejecting the Democrats. And so, like, their problem is the big problem as well.
0: And I couldn't agree with both of you more that both sides can't seem to get their own messages straight here. But I do want to press you a little bit, Sarah, by saying, yes, that's clearly the case with Democrats. But now we're also watching Marquain Mullen and President Trump run at odds on things like traffic stops. Marquain Mullen said that they will no longer be using that as a policy, where on Wednesday, President Trump used Truth Social to say traffic stops should be part of this. Is this the sign, an early signal of that same tension the Republicans are facing that you just outlined with Democrats on the other side?
1: Well, here, the tension is similar, but a little bit different because Donald Trump does not seem particularly interested in the Republican Party or in, you know, Republican turnout, for instance, in the midterm elections. To the extent he cares about the midterm elections, it is about how a change in leadership in the House or Senate would affect him. But he's not trying to push Republican policy or something, because he's not working with Congress. So what does he care? Congress is a downside to him. There's no upside. And so when you see these splits within Trump world, I think it's representing something quite different, which is the infighting on those who just want to do the thing and don't care about the political repercussions of it, versus those who are sort of Republican qua Republicans who actually think there is some overarching policy reason to want more Republicans in elected office in November.
0: And let's talk about voters again. Let's stick with voters for just a second, because a lot of these law enforcement operations that went into effect last year and over the past few weeks are at least in part of why Latinos who swung historically towards Trump in 2024 seem to be moving back. Recent polling in places like Texas are showing Latinos swinging pretty historically back towards Democrats and putting Senate candidates like James Tallarico within striking distance of what should be an easy Republican seat. And is that because they were so turned off by the tactics of the White House? How would they feel about these new tactics and where the direction of the White House is currently heading, Sarah?
1: Yeah, I mean, this is a huge part of the flashing red light sirens going off problem that those Republicans that I talked about are seeing. They are looking at, you know, extinction level poll numbers in, for instance, those border counties in Texas, where Donald Trump performed so well, better than George W. Bush had performed, which had been the high watermark for Republicans up to that point. And now the pendulum has swung so far back the other way. Again, Donald Trump doesn't seem to care much about that. But Republicans who actually, you know, have to stand in these elections or hope to stand in future elections or actually have a policy agenda that they're looking to implement are terrified not just about the midterm elections, but about the long-term, you know, realignment of the two parties. Republicans are getting low turnout, working class, non-college educated voters and stealing those from the Democrats. So it's very funny, by the way, it remains funny to me that the Democrats are, the DSA in particular, candidates are running as like working class candidates when that's not who their voters are anymore. The Democrats are wealthier, whiter than they've ever been in recent memory, and higher turnout voters. The two parties aren't totally sure who their voters are or who their voters are going to be. And this change in the Latino vote is a make or break for both parties at this point, where neither one feels like they have a permanent majority. And frankly, both feel like they're constantly at threat from the other side.
0: Liz, Sarah makes a really strong point that has short, medium, and long-term implications for both parties. So even if voters in places like Texas are at the moment turning away from Republicans, I'm not sure I'm seeing Democrats offering them an attractive alternative on immigration alone. What more do you think Democrats need to do and advocate to win those voters back?
2: I mean, I think Sarah's exactly right that these races are just going to be really competitive now because neither party does appear to be cleaning up with any particular group of voters, right? Everybody is up for grabs. People are disenchanted with the two major parties in, you know, historically high ways. And I think on some level, it's a good thing, right? I mean, these races should be super competitive. People should be really engaged. No politician should feel comfortable in their seat. They should always try to be in touch with the will of the people and what their constituents want to see from them. So I think it's good for them not to be totally complacent. You know, in terms of what Democrats should be offering folks, I mean, you know, I've said it since 2015. I think they should be offering them healthcare, right? Affordable healthcare is very important. Affordable housing, these sort of dinner table issues where people are losing a lot of money, falling into bankruptcy. I think these are incredibly important for people. Aging infrastructure is important. And then I think managing the economy is very important. And at this point, they should be saying, we're actually going to avoid costly long-term foreign entanglements. I think Trump did very well for himself saying he was going to do that. But alas, it's gone in quite another direction.
1: But alas.
0: I've been talking with Sarah Isger and Liz Brunig. We'll be back to talk about how Congress came together on something big, affordable housing. You're listening to Left, Right, and Center.
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0: Back again with Left, Right, and Center. I'm Mike Madrid, in for David Green. We're here with Sarah Isger on the right and Liz Brunig on the left. You often hear on this show that Congress is unable to come together to pass important bills. But you know, we should actually celebrate it when they do. A massive bipartisan bill to address housing affordability in this country is now law, even though the president refused to sign it, but it became law anyways 10 days after it passed. It is saying something that both sides have been proud to brag about, and this is California Democrat Maxine Waters doing just that.
5: This comprehensive housing legislation will begin to change the tide for millions of Americans all across the country. Where it was previously proven too difficult, Congress has found compromise in the shared goal of putting the needs of our communities first.
0: And here's Arkansas Republican French Hill.
6: Let's show the American people what legislating looks like. Let's show the American people how you bring together and do something on a bicameral basis. And we did that.
0: Sarah, they did it. They came together. So how do you think this all came together? Tell us how this happened.
1: It comes down to the fundamental problem we were talking about in the last segment, a problem that is also a great benefit for the moment, which is that neither side is quite sure who their voters are and who their voters will be. And that provides a lot of rich soil to be able to pass bills for voters that you think you might still have or might have in the future. You're not sure who they're going to. And so when you have something like housing affordability, it's really easy for both sides to see that as their voters' issue. Now, the flip side of that, which is sort of funny, as I think I've mentioned in past episodes, we don't actually have a conservative party right now in the United States. We have two parties that are for expanding state power, oftentimes for very different goals. So on the one hand, we have this moment where they actually can agree on why they want to expand state power and that they are going to do it. On the other hand, and don't get me wrong, I am Congress, do your job, right? I'm happy that they passed this, even though I would not have voted for it. There are real conservative problems with this bill that have a great chance to either make housing more expensive or to just expand federal bureaucracy in a way that will make other things more expensive, as just general bureaucracy raises your taxes overall. So, for instance, the cap on how many single family homes institutional investors can own. It sounds really nice, right? Like, oh my gosh, these faceless private equity guys buying up homes, et cetera. But at the same time, you know, it's actually pretty expensive is one person owning one or two rental properties because they don't have any economies of scale. And so the more the market has that going on, the more it actually raises housing costs while also supporting, you know, what I think we would call small business owners who own the rental properties. So that maybe cuts both ways. This also is like a huge expansion of the power of the Department of Housing and Urban Development. Again, both sides love executive power right now. So they're both fine with it. But I felt the lack of real voices, conservative voices in Congress saying, like, wait a second, why aren't we just, you know, giving more power, more money, I don't know, incentives to state and local governments to actually solve these zoning problems, to solve the regulatory problems, instead of building even more regulation to help solve the regulation problem? Ugh.
0: So is this a political win for Republicans or a political loser?
1: I think it's a political win for both sides that they got something done. I think it proves that they can, and I think it will, hopefully, allow voters to put pressure on them to get more things done, right? This whole time, voters have been letting them off the hook, saying, well, clearly Congress isn't capable of doing anything. Yes, they are when voters expect them to. So voters, you've seen it. They can do it. Now put pressure on them to do all these other things that they could do, like immigration.
0: So loss for conservatism, a win for statism, and probably a 50-50 as we head into November, depending on how they play it. Is that fair?
1: Totally fair.
0: Okay. Liz, what do you think? Where are you at on this?
2: I like it. I think it's nice. I think that there were some major progressive wins here. And one of them is that crackdown on corporate landlords, right? From mass purchasing single family properties, which, you know, again, a private equity firm, it can be really predatory in that situation and can outbid families and really drive up housing costs. So I think cracking down on that is valuable. The Whole Home Repairs Act, I think, is very valuable. That pilot program, which will give grants and forgivable loans to low-income homeowners and small landlords to get the lead paint off the walls, to get the asbestos out, to insulate the wires. I mean, all things that will make existing properties a lot safer and healthier for people who live there. You know, reauthorizing price grants for manufactured housing, and PWI, public welfare investments, will put some capital into affordable housing credits, tax credits. So I think those are all wins. Now, it's not a magic bullet. It's not going to fix every housing issue in the country. This is a very, very big problem with a lot of moving parts. It is possible that some of these fixes will have costs that are unforeseen or at least not accounted for in the bill. But overall, I think it's kind of a progressive win. And certainly the housing attorneys I know, public housing defenders, were happy to see this bill passed.
0: Is it a political win for Democrats that the president didn't sign the bill?
2: Yeah, I think so. I think there's definitely a way to message that, which is that we got something across the finish line that President Trump didn't want us to. You know, makes it look like you got one over on the administration, even though it was a bipartisan bill. So, you know, is it stealing the thunder of the Republicans who also fought to get this bill over the finish line? Yeah, I think so, a little bit. But it's sort of the least Democrats could do.
1: That's such a good point, by the way, that the president actually once again undercut the Republicans standing for election. He knew that this would become law without him. He wanted to make a point on the SAVE Act, his little pet legislation, and he screwed over Republicans who were up for these midterm elections in the meantime. Yep, that all checks. Liz is right.
0: But is that a win, though, Sarah?
1: Oh, no. Donald Trump didn't get anything. Republicans lost a little bit. Again, do I think some voters really going to change their vote to a Democrat from a Republican because the president pocket vetoed but didn't actually and it became law? No. But it, as Liz said, on the margins, it undercuts Republicans.
0: And you're kind of the institutionalist here on the show. How important is it that Republicans and Democrats actually worked together to get something done? Is that a sign of anything?
1: Super duper effing important. Underlined, exclamation point, fireworks, TNT. The system will not work. It does not work. It has not worked without Congress functioning as a branch that creates stable solutions to pressing public policy problems. I remain deeply concerned that voters don't seem to care whether Congress works because they like winner-take-all presidential elections, the most important election of my lifetime. We will not survive that way. We will not have a self-governing republic for very long without the congressional part, which was Article 1 in your playbooks for a reason. These are not co-equal branches. The legislative branch was always superior. And so this is at least, you know, one small step for congressman, one giant leap for legislative kind.
0: Well, that's why we love Sarah. Let me get to kind of affirm that maybe a little bit or get some of your thoughts on that. I want to go to some listener mail. This is Scott from Albuquerque who emailed us this. Quote, I'd like to know why more laws mean Congress is more productive. Why does quantity equal quality? Do we need so many laws in the first place? Sarah, back to you.
1: Oh, yeah. I mean, again, as a conservative, it used to be a joke that a day of Congress not doing anything was a day that your freedoms were protected, all to the good. However, like all things, moderation is important. You do need Congress addressing emerging sociological and technological problems that didn't exist before. I don't want them like passing legislation because they're bored on a Tuesday, but also not passing any major legislation on immigration for 30 years. That won't work either. So moderation in all things, you do want them passing some legislation when facts technology have changed, and we have so many things that have piled up in the meantime where they haven't been acting. So yeah, Congress is not perfect. As I said, I don't even like this bill. I would have voted against it. But I still think it's important and a good thing that the bill got passed.
0: Liz, can we get bipartisan agreement on that sentiment here on left, right, center, or would you disagree?
2: No, I think Sarah's right. You know, there are just new facts emerging in the world all the time. There's new technology. There are new developments. You know, you might think about the climate, for example. There are new foreign developments. I mean, there's stuff happening every day that deserves the attention of our lawmakers. And so I don't think it's as simple as, you know, well, why do we need more laws? There are already laws. Well, there are new facts that we need to respond to.
0: We here at KCRW want to hear from you. Have questions you'd like to hear answered on the show? Record a voice memo, around 30 seconds or so, and send it to us at lrc@kcrw.org. Drop your first name, where you're calling from, and your question to potentially hear your question on the show. Or you can be like Scott and email us too. We're going to have to leave it there, but before we do that, we're going to go into our favorite section here, which is Rants and Rave. We've reached that time once again here on the show. Liz Brunig, what didn't we get to today?
2: You know, I know I'll be persecuted for this teaching, but after the 4th of July, summer is over for me, and I just wish it were fall. Seriously, I would like sell a kidney in return for time skipping every year from July 5th to October 1st with no space in between. Mid-July feels like the point at a party where you realize you're not going to be having any more fun. It's hot, it's sweaty, and the kids being out of school makes it pretty much impossible to work. With great love to all my summer enjoyers, I will be hibernating until it's pumpkin spice season.
0: Let the persecution begin. Sarah Isker, what's on your mind?
1: Shout out to the 90s bands that made kids' albums. You are saving me because everything Liz said, actually, I never thought about it, but like I am feeling all of that. So we are listening to the Bare Naked Ladies Snack Time album. And I have to say, take a listen to Pollywog in a Bog.

0: that's a jam. Like, that slaps, guys. Like, and it's educational. It's like the like, you've got a rap in the middle, ribbit, ribbit, it's a tadpole exhibit. But don't sleep on There Might Be Giants, This Is Science album. Also, just, I mean, I'm a paleontologist, so good. So lots to love out there with the 90s kids bops.
1: I'd like to give a shout out to the National Association of Latino Elected Officials, whose conference I just attended this week. They had their 50th anniversary and have been celebrating some remarkable successes over the past five decades, but also find themselves in a considerable conundrum about what happens next with Latino politics. So, as we become a more pluralistic nation, as demographic transformation transcends and changes us, organizations like theirs are going to face a steady headwinds in understanding what it means to become America as Americans change into something we've never been before. And with that, I want to thank the both of you and the attention and focus you've given on what I think was a great show today. That's all we have time for today. Thanks again, Sarah Isger and Liz Brunig. Left, Right, and Center is produced by Leo Duran. Our executive producer is Arnie Seipel, with help from Sarah Sweeney. The show is recorded and mixed by Nick Lamponi. Todd M. Simon composed our theme music. Left, Right, and Center is a co-production of KCRW and Fearless Media, and we are distributed by PRX. I'm Mike Madrid in for David Green. 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

The highway conditions. We have bare roads on the Alaska Highway and the Klondike Highway. The Klondike Highway will be closing from 11:15 p.m. tonight through 7 a.m. tomorrow for blasting at the 3.3-mile rock quarry. And the Haines Highway is showing bare roads, road work between 20 and 25 mile, 5:30 a.m. to 5:30 p.m. Monday through Saturday with single lanes will be the road work, and so you should expect delays. Today's ferry was the Hubbard, and the Hubbard will return tomorrow and Sunday. Arriving Haines, 11:45 a.m., arriving Skagway, 1:45 p.m., departing Skagway at 2:45 p.m. and departing Haines at 4:45 p.m. bound for Juneau. The tide was high at 4:23 p.m. It was 17.4 feet. The low tide will be at 10:17 p.m. It will be 1 foot. And the high tomorrow will be again at 4:17 a.m., 17.4 feet. And the low will be at 10:35 a.m. at -1.8 feet. We've been enjoying 17 hours and 45 minutes of daylight today, and the sun will set at 10 p.m. Tomorrow the sun will rise at 4:17 a.m. Taking a look at the local weather for Skagway today, mostly clear, slight chance of showers late, highs 72 to 78, lows in the upper 40s. Saturday, mostly cloudy, highs 67 to 73, lows in the low 50s. Sunday, mostly clear, highs in the upper 70s, lows in the mid 50s. For Haines, Deshu, Clickwan, and the Chilkat Valley, today it was mostly clear. Slight chance of showers later. Highs 67 to 73 today, and the lows will be in the low 50s. Tomorrow, Saturday, partly cloudy. Highs 62 to 68, lows in the upper 40s. Sunday, mostly clear. Highs 66 to 74 with lows in the low 50s. And the marine forecast, a low continues to meander over the peninsula as its associated fronts move into the western Gulf today. The low is expected to track north towards Prince William Sound, bringing an increase in westerly winds within the central Gulf and down near the southern panhandle from Cape Decision towards Dixon Entrest. High pressure again dominates the Gulf by tomorrow morning, causing winds to become more northwesterly with another increase in speed within the Dixon Entrance region. And looking at the local waters today, south winds 20 knots, seas 4 feet. Saturday, south winds 15 knots and seas 3 feet. Sunday, south wind 10 knots, seas 2 feet or less. And this is Alternate Currents on KHNS.

We just heard a double shot of Scratch Acid with El Spectro and The Greatest Gift, both of which can be found on the Greatest Gift compilation that was put together that included all of Scratch Acid's recordings from that great Austin, Texas band, members of which would eventually go on to form the Jesus Lizard that are still out and about performing and putting on great shows. We kicked off that set with Thermidor by the Butthole Surfers. That was from the Electric Larryland album. It was a little bit of a breakthrough from those boys from Austin, Texas as well, because they had their little semi-hit song Pepper on that album. And once again, you are listening to Alternate Currents. And my name is Jim.

KHNS Alternate Currents on this fabulous Friday evening. We heard We're Gonna Fight by 7 Seconds off the Walk Together, Rock Together album. They were one of my favorite hardcore bands when I was a punk rocker back as a angst-ridden teen back in the 80s. And they still hold up. Kevin Seconds is still out there making sweet music. We heard Siegfried by Bards of Mendenhall, and I played that one before, and I've been really pushing that one because the Bards of Mendenhall happened to feature local favorite Josh Kolaski, a good friend of mine, on guitar, and the Bards will be playing at the State Fair, so be sure to come out and get in that mosh pit to some super Alaska metal at the fair. And we kick things off with Palehead and I Will Refuse. That was a short-lived project, a little collaboration between Al Jorgensen of Ministry along with Ian McKay of Minor Threat and Fugazi, a little short-lived project between those guys. And put out a little EP that's become sort of a underground hit among collectors and those in the know. The Recycling Center and the Scrap Box on Small Tracks Road have materials and recyclables available for anyone working on a piece for the Wearable Art Show and scrap metal for sculptures. They also need volunteers for the recycling stations at the fair July 3rd through 26th. For more information or to volunteer, call 907-314-2209. And let's continue with some more music. And speaking of little side projects, this was a neat little side project of Mick Harris, who was part of Napalm Death. It was a little project called Scorn he did. And this is KHNS Alternate Currents.

discovered that this rock thing was true. Jerry Lee Lewis was the devil. Jesus was an architect previous to his career as a prophet. All of a sudden, I found myself in love with the world, so there was only one thing that I could do. It was ding-a-ding-dang, my dang-along-ling-long.

Thieves by Ministry off of the Mind is a Terrible Thing to Taste album. And that was actually technically a double shot of Ministry, because we heard Jesus Built My Hot Rod, which was Ministry on the music. However, it was featuring guest vocals by Gibby Haynes of the Butthole Surfers, who sat in on that one. And prior to that, we heard Spasm by Scorn off the Vice Solace album. Again, it's a little side project there of Mick Harris from Napalm Death. And looking at listener personals, Mardell and Haynes is looking for an old truck from the 30s or 40s to be used as a memorial flower bed, hoping to find one with the rounded body. Do you know where there might be one sitting somewhere that we could pull out and recycle? Call or send a text to 907-314-0541. Friends of Matt and Leslie's in Haynes. Their dog, Nori, has gone missing while Courtney was caring for her. She's a small fawn-colored dog, and she is very skittish. She ran off last night at about 9 and was last seen by Courtney's house near the beach on Lower Mud Bay Road. So if you see her, please call 907-314-0960. Thank you. Listener Personals is your space for sharing personal messages throughout the Upper Lynn Canal and beyond. 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This is Alternate Currents on a Friday night. I am Jim, happy to be back in the studio sharing some tracks. And I'm joined in the studio by my friend Dan, and him and I, well, we have a bit of a Philly connection, and we thought, you know what, throw down something from Philadelphia, a little homage to our former hometown. So sure, why not?

Hey everybody, it's KHNS and it's Alternate Currents. And my name is Jim. We heard a double shot of Sonic Youth. We heard Brave Men Run from the Bad Moon Rising album. And prior to that, we heard Making the Nature Scene from Confusion is Sex, two bangers that Kim Gordon did the lead vocals on. Before that, we kicked things off with Tiny Town, the opening track from Big Lizard in My Backyard, from Philly legends The Dead Milkman. That was by special request by my fellow Philadelphian, fellow thespian, Dan, who's been joining me here in the studio, and it's been a pleasure to have him here, keeping me company, because it gets lonely here in the studio sometimes. But it's never lonely, actually, to tell you the truth, when I've got good music here to share with everybody here on Alter.

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And this is Alternate Currents. This is Neurosis.

HNS Alternate Currents on this lovely Friday evening. And my name is Jim, and I'm happy to be back in the studio. We heard I Am the Sun by the Swans off the Great Annihilator album, the great Michael Gira and his long-running project, The Swans, that has been going on strong for now, my gosh, 40 plus years. I think they put their first album out, Filth, in 1983, and they are still going strong and attracting a whole new generation of fans, which is amazing. Michael Gira is one of the great musicians, one of my all-time favorites since I was first turned on to him when I was in college. We heard White House Girls off the Mother Scratcher album by the Austin, Texas band Ed Hall, one of many bands on the great Austin, Texas label Trans Syndicate. And we heard I by Neurosis off the Through Silver and Blood album. Neurosis just came out with a new album that is amazing, and I encourage everybody to check it out. They're truly one of the great bands from the Bay Area. They've evolved tremendously from being a hardcore punk band to becoming one of the great epic orchestral metal gods. And we kick things off with Latent Images by the New York City Positive Force hardcore band Token Entry and the From Beneath the Streets album. I saw Token Entry back in, my gosh, I'm really aging myself here. That was from the Beneath the Streets album. I saw Token Entry play live back in high school, back in the mid-80s. And then I went and saw them at CBGB's a couple years later, and they were just, you know, one of my all-time favorite bands from my old punk rock days. And as we said, we kicked off with Heave Ho, the opening track from the Cunning Stunts album by the Minneapolis wacky weirdo art punk, I don't even know what the category is, there's so many different categories out there in music now, by the Cows. And we are going to continue now, and this is Saccharine Trust.

are not fatal, indicating we have found play, tormenting only the soul, subtly observed.

HNS Alternate Currents. And this is Jim joining you this evening. I've been enjoying sharing some of my wacky offbeat musical taste because that's why it's called Alternate Currents. We heard Chlamydia is Not a Flower by the band Crust off the Crusty Love album, another great Austin, Texas band on the Trans Syndicate label. We heard Snap by DRI, which those of you from the punk rock days might know is referring to, stands for the Dirty Rotten Imbeciles, the Houston hardcore band from the Dealing With It album. I saw them play back in 1985. They shared a headlining spot with the great British punk legends, The Exploited. Great show. Of course, it was in the middle of the summer in Philadelphia and the air conditioning conked out at the DIY space, because as you know, you don't go see those bands at concert halls or venues. You see them at a space. It was a hot day, but it was quite the show. We kicked off with The Worm's Quest, which is the opening track off of the SST band Saccharine Trust, The World Broken album. Great label run by Greg Ginn, mainly known for his work with Black Flag and Saccharine Trust. They kind of started out as like a punk rock band, but then they kind of went really off the wall sideways with Jack Brewer doing these weird kind of vocal spoken word poetics on vocals over the really interesting intricate guitar work of Joe Baeza. And we still have some time to hear some more great music here on Alternate Currents. So let's go across the Pacific now and listen to Lubricated Goat from Australia, KHNS.

KHNS. Alternate Currents on a Friday evening. And my name is Jim, and I'm happy to be joining you on this lovely Friday evening. We just heard My Black Behind, I'll use that word, by Shellac. It's the opening track off the At Action Park album, by the side project by the late, great producer Steve Albini, who, of course, was famous from bands like Big Black, and, you know, went on and became a real, you know, go-to legend in the underground music scene, producing tons of albums and always held on to that great DIY spirit. In fact, a friend of mine, actually, that I went to college with, was in a band called Splendorbin and had Albini produce their album. And he said, yeah, no, absolutely. Steve was, you know, a man of his word and stuck by his principles. It was a shame because, unfortunately, Steve passed away suddenly at the young age of 60, not that long ago. And it was a real terrible loss to the just to the music. I was going to say to the underground independent music scene, but it was a tremendous loss to the music scene in general. Steve Albini has had his, you know, his mark, his signature on so many amazing, great musical projects, and not just his own, but, you know, many of the bands that he worked with and produced and helped to actually, you know, get records out there. So rest in peace, Steve. You were truly one of the absolute legends of the scene. Before that, Jealous Again, off the Jealous Again EP by punk rock legends Black Flag. Early Black Flag, that was when Keith Morris, who would go on and be part of another great punk rock band, the Circle Jerks, was still the vocalist before Henry Rollins stepped in and took over the vocal role with Black Flag. And prior to that, we heard Nervequake off the Plays the Devil's Music album by Australian underground music legends Lubricated Goats. And my name is Jim, and we still have some time left here on Alternate Currents to knock out a few great tunes. So without further ado, speaking of punk rock legends, Ian McKay and Minor Threat.

KHNS Alternate Currents, I Against I by the Bad Brains from the I Against I album. Great album. Saw them on that tour. Although HR was not the lead singer, and they had this doppelganger of his that replaced him. I mean, the band was still there. They did it. And then they got the band back together, and then they played in Philly, and it sold out in like 10 minutes. And then, like, you know, nobody could get in. There was like a near riot outside the old Revival club, and things got a little antsy out on the street. I think I watched two skinhead girls get into a fight. And prior to that, we heard Seasick off the Goat album by the Jesus Lizard, which of course is featuring members from the aforementioned and aforeplayed Scratch Acid. Jesus Lizard still together, still doing their thing. Amazing live band. Kicked it off with Betray off the Out of Step EP by the Washington, D.C. straight edge punk rock legends Minor Threat. Let's take another look at the weather in Skagway. Today it was mostly clear with a slight chance of showers late, highs 72 to 78, and the lows are going to go down to the upper 40s. Tomorrow, Saturday, mostly cloudy, highs 67 to 73, lows in the low 50s. Sunday, mostly clear, highs in the upper 70s, lows in the mid 50s. For Haines, Dave Shoe, Cluckwan, and the Chilcot Valley, today it was mostly clear, slight chance of showers late, although it's still pretty dry out there. High 67 to 73. The lows are going to drop down into the low 50s. Tomorrow, Saturday, it's going to be partly cloudy with high 62 to 68 and lows in the upper 40s. Sunday, mostly clear. High 66 to 74. Lows in the low 50s. Marine forecast. A low continues to meander over the peninsula as its associated fronts move into the western Gulf today. This low is expected to track north towards Prince William Sound, bringing an increase in westerly winds within the central Gulf and down near the southern panhandle from Cape Decision towards Dixon Entrance. High pressure again dominates the Gulf by tomorrow morning, causing winds to become more northwesterly, with another increase in speed within the Dixon Entrance region and the local waters. Today, the south winds are 20 knots, seas 4 feet. Saturday, tomorrow, south winds 15 knots, seas 3 feet. And Sunday, south wind 10 knots, seas 2 feet or less. A reminder that the Lynn Canal Community Players Summer Youth Theater Conservatory has been presenting, well, tonight was opening night, Olympus, the Greek rock musical. And tomorrow will be another show at 7 p.m. here at the Chilcat Center Theater. Tickets are available at the door. If you have any questions, call 766-2708. I cannot emphasize enough how amazing this show is. It's been part of the wonderful summer theater camp that the fabulous Annette Hillman, who is my director, from the 39 Steps, which I had the honor to play a part in this past spring. And Annette has been back this summer leading the kids through an amazing production of this really fun musical theater performance, Olympus the Musical. It's a great story about, you know, Greek mythology and the gods. And I have to say, I'm going to give a shout out as a local school teacher that I know several of the kids that are in the production, and it is an amazing show. The kids are doing such a great job. They had a great opening night tonight. They filled the house. They brought the house down. They did a wonderful job. And so if you did not get a chance to come see them tonight, please, I encourage you, if you are in Haines, come tomorrow night at 7 o'clock, get a ticket, and help support the local kids. They are just such a wonderful group of kids, as are all the kids here in this town that I have the honor of getting to know and work with on a daily basis in the classroom. But to see them outside of the classroom and bringing their creativity to the community, it's just such a really wonderful, joyous part of being part of this incredible town of Haines, Alaska. It really is the most beautiful place I've ever been. I'm such a happy camper to be living here and be part of this community. So let's continue now. We still have some time for a few
tunes on Alternate Currents tonight on Friday night. So, hey, why not? How about album Generic Flipper? This is Ever, and this is KHNS.

real stupid and then know you

get

KHNS, we finished up there with Dog Day Sunrise by Fear Factory, which is actually a cover of a Head of David song, which is the reason why I played it. I remember hearing it the first time. I was like, wait a minute, I know this song. And we had Seafaring by the Butthole Surfers off of the Rembrandt Pussy Horse album. And we kicked it off with Ever by Flipper off of Generic Flipper album. This is KHNS, Haynes, Skagway, and Clickwan at 102.3 in Haynes and 91.9 in Skagway. Signing off for the evening. Thank you for joining me for Alternate Currents, and I look forward to seeing you again real soon. Thanks, everybody. Take care.

U2 with a brand new single off of an untitled upcoming studio album. We heard Street of Dreams right there. That untitled upcoming studio album is their first new full-length record in 9 years, and the band itself is actually turning 50 here in September. So, you know, nothing sonically groundbreaking from that new one, but, you know, I'm glad to see those guys still out there and serving up the same U2 we know and love. Anyway, hey, welcome to the show. This is Alaska's Fresh Catch. My name's Dave, and I'm here to bring you some of the best new music from Alaska and beyond. This week, we're going to hear the latest from some bands you know, like U2, like we just heard, Temper Trap in this next set, and Suki Waterhouse a little bit later on, along with some up-and-comers, like Mary in the Junkyard and Cloud Belly. And this week, our guest is Henry Leisha. He's the entertainment coordinator for the Southeast Alaska State Fair. We're going to talk all about what's happening at the fair this year, along with all of the great Alaskan artists playing the fair as well. And speaking of, all of the Alaskan artists you hear on the show this week are playing at the Southeast Alaska State Fair. A little bit of a musical fair preview of sorts. Anyway, let's get back into the music. Right now, here's a new single coming from Cage the Elephant. It's Beaches in Tennessee here on Alaska's Fresh Catch.

That was Juno's The Rain Dogs with their latest single called Settle Down. And The Rain Dogs are one of the headliners of this year's Southeast Alaska State Fair, happening in Haines, July 23rd through 26th. Before The Rain Dogs, we heard the debut from South London trio Mary in the Junkyard. Blood was the name of that single, off of their new record, Role Model Hermit. Coming out of Australia, we heard from The Temper Trap with a tune from their fourth studio album called Sungazer. We heard Runaways, and at the top, Cage the Elephant with their brand new single called Beaches in Tennessee. And you're tuned into Alaska's Fresh Catch. As we continue on, we're going to hear from Suki Waterhouse, along with some indie folk coming out of Western Massachusetts. But first, heading over to Skagway. This artist is also on the bill for the Southeast Alaska State Fair. It's Lucas James McCain. Here's his song, Painted Pretty.

Coming out of Western Massachusetts, that was some indie folk from the group Cloudbelly, who have their sophomore release due out later this year called Throwing the Game, and we heard their song, Oh Antarctica. Suki Waterhouse chiming in with Back in Love, featured on her appropriately titled Loveland album. And at the top, coming out of Skagway, Lucas James McCain with his song, Paint It Pretty. Now stick around, coming up here in just a fistful of minutes, we are chatting with Henry Leisha. He's the entertainment coordinator for the Southeast Alaska State Fair. He's going to give us a lowdown on what's happening at the fair this year. But to help us get there is one of the artists playing at the Southeast Alaska State Fair. It is one of the projects of Kat Moore. This is one of her monikers. It's The Forest That Never Sleeps with the song Crumb here on Alaska's Fresh Catch. Don't.

0: And hey, welcome back to the show. Some music coming out of Alaska and bringing you into this week's interview. This week, our guest is Henry Leisha. He is the entertainment coordinator for the Southeast Alaska State Fair, which is coming up in Haines. Henry, thank you so much for joining us on the show this week.
1: Dave, thanks so much for having me.
0: The Southeast Alaska State Fair, it's in Haines, coming up and running 4 days, Thursday, starting July 23rd, running through the weekend. So let's chat briefly about the fair itself for those who maybe haven't been yet. We're going to get into the music side of it in a minute, but the fair is so much more than just great music. What can people expect?
1: Yeah, so the fair, it's the biggest event of the year in Haines. Usually when we see kind of the most visitors, at least from like around the region. And it started off as kind of a way for people in Haines to show what they've been up to during the wintertime. So originally there was a lot of like quilting and artwork and competitions like that, kind of showing what you had been up to creatively during the wintertime. And then since then it's really grown. In addition to those exhibitions, like who can make the best pie, you've got tons of music. There's a lumberjack competition. There's beach volleyball and beach wrestling. There's a big talent show, a singer-songwriter competition. And then lots of booths from different vendors from around Southeast and Haines.
0: That's awesome. I'm curious for you. I know you're part of the organizing body, but when you went as just a civilian, so to speak, what were some of your favorite competitions or exhibitions to attend while you were there?
1: Well, I always loved the wearable art show, which I know there's kind of a big tradition of wearable arts in Southeast Alaska. So for those who aren't familiar with it, it's kind of a repurposing of, it's almost like fashion and recycling mixed together. Yeah. So finding interesting ways to create these really dramatic outfits using repurposed materials. So it's really cool to see that show come together. One kind of like unofficial part of the fair that just seems to happen every year among the kids is there's like a water fight that kind of lasts the entire fair over the 4 days. So you just see kids like splashing each other with water balloons and squirt guns. Great. And it's never advertised, but it always happens. And so sure. Like there's a lot of that happening at the fair where people just kind of make these special moments happen.
0: Right on. I mean, between the unofficial water fight, you know, all the booths to check out, some great food, and a ton of competitions and contests and all sorts. Sounds like there's a lot to do, a lot to see, and of course, a lot to hear, which is why we're here right now, is to chat about this killer lineup that you have for the fair this year. I know you're rocking three stages, so let's start there.
1: Yeah, so there's the Klondike stage, the Park stage, and the main stage, or Payson's Pavilion is sometimes what it's called. So I guess we'll start with the Klondike stage. And that's kind of, the Klondike is a saloon in the fairgrounds, and it's in what's known as Dalton City. So there's the fairgrounds are 22 acres. It's a large complex. There's like a softball field, and then Dalton City is it's kind of like a model gold rush town, if you will.
0: Sure.
1: And there's a really interesting history behind it. It was actually the set for the Disney film White Fang, which was filmed in Haines.
0: Wow.
1: And they created this whole boardwalk gold rush town, Dalton City, which is based on Dawson City. And this set was repurposed for the fair, and now local businesses use these buildings. And the Klondike is right at the end of it, and it's kind of this big saloon. It's an outdoor stage. It's a kind of a deck. It's not even really a stage. The band is actually at the same level as the crowd, so and it's pretty tightly packed in onto that deck. So it's kind of this like rowdy saloon feeling, and it starts off kind of with usually like some folk bands and people just kind of hanging out and enjoying the sunshine in the afternoon, and then as the evening goes on, it gets kind of rowdier and rowdier with more rock bands and some punk bands playing. Klondike is a lot of fun, especially if you're looking to do a little dancing, maybe a little mosh pit action. And then the Park stage is kind of over on the other end of the fairgrounds, and that's kind of this open grassy field, and it's right next to the Haynes Community Garden. And so within the community garden, they set up a little wine bar, a little beer garden. And then outside of the community garden is the stage, and you can just kind of sit on the grass and maybe have a picnic or something like that. And so that's like a little, softer vibe, a little quieter. But then again, kind of into the evening, you might get some funk and soul bands playing out on that lawn, which is a really nice vibe. And then the main stage, Payson's Pavilion, is this large stage with, a professional sound crew that we bring up from Juneau managing that stage. So it's close to the food court. So again, during the day, like if you want to have lunch over there, you can see some great acts and performances. That's where we have the talent show. That's where we have the wearable arts show. So some of the more extravagant performances take place there. And then it's also where the headliners are playing on Thursday night, Friday night, and Saturday night. So that stage is running the latest into the evening. And so some of the headliners, if I can just segue right into that, we've
0: Please.
1: got Thursday night is going to be really fun. We're doing a contra dance. Folks, maybe not familiar with contra dancing. It's kind of similar to square dancing, but I almost describe it as more like a pagan old world square dance.
0: Okay.
1: We're bringing up Full Circle, which is a contra dance band from Juneau, and their caller Daniel Martin for that. So that'll be at 7:30 p.m. on Thursday. And there's instructions, so you really don't need to have any experience with contra dancing, but it's kind of a good icebreaker to get out there and meet some new people and dance with them a
0: Sure.
1: little bit. And then,
0: Yeah.
1: later on in the week, you'll be dancing to other bands like Dude Mountain from Ketchikan. They've been to the fair a few times. They love playing here, and we love to dance to them. And then later on Friday evening, kind of the last band of the night is Bards of Mendenhall, which is kind of a hard rocking Black Sabbath adjacent type of band out of Juneau, and very, very technical musicianship, but really hard rocking. It's a 5-piece band. Most of their members are from Juneau. There is one of their guitar players, Josh Goloski, is based in Haynes as well. So it's nice to have some local representation on the main stage. And then Saturday night, we will be having Ryan Charles, who we're bringing up from Wyoming. And he's a really interesting performer. I was not familiar with him until our former director, Jesse Sanders, reached out and said he was really interested in bringing this guy up. He's kind of a country western rapper
0: Huh.
1: based in Buffalo, Wyoming.
0: Cool.
1: And just got a lot of country swag. Like he wears these grills with turquoise on them. One of the songs that I really like is called New Boot Goofin', which I think is a reference to Reno 911, but it's just about rapping about new cowboy boots and yeah, it's really different. We have definitely haven't had a performer like him before. And I'm really looking to that. It'll be a really fun show. And then we'll be closing out Saturday evening with the Rain Dogs, Southeast Alaska favorite, out of Juneau. And they have come to rock the house, and we're really looking forward to it.
0: That is awesome. And that's just the headliners too. Running those three stages for those 4 days, there's a whole lot of other great bands that are on the docket. I am curious, for you, are there any groups that you're especially excited to see play perform this
1: Yeah.
0: year?
1: So one group that was at Folk Fest, and they're pretty new, I think they only started in the last year or so, is called Pedal Boys, and they're based in Sitka. And just based on the videos that I checked out on their Instagram, it's like kind of soulful, but with this like alternative rock mix, like, kind of
0: Oh, right
1: hard to
0: on.
1: describe, but
0: Yeah.
1: yeah, really, really interesting songwriting. I was at Folk Fest, but I missed their set at the Alaskan. So I'm looking forward to that. And it's just cool to like see a band out of Sitka playing, in other towns. Yeah, they're great. The Planktonics is another one out of Juneau that I've seen before, and they're just kind of like a funk soul band.
0: So it's going to be a really great chance to sample some of the amazing live acts from Southeast. And I see a couple, I think, Anchorage folks as well, but that's okay. Lots of music on the way for the Southeast Alaska State Fair. And, you know, before we get back into the music of this program, is there anything else that you think the folks might want to know about the Southeast Alaska State Fair this year?
1: One new thing that I have never seen at the fair before. So in the past, there was a lot more focus on kind of like traditional farming and raising livestock and things like that. And so there's been a big rejuvenation of the McPherson Barn, which is at the fairgrounds. And this year they're going to be doing pig racing. So they have these little pigs. They're not piglets, but they're very small pigs. That are really, really smart, and they have been trained to race. I know they're in the process of training them to race. So hopefully by the fair, they'll be really fast and really good at running these time trials. So really looking forward to seeing how that goes. I would really encourage people to come to the fair, especially if they've never been before. It's a really great experience. It's, you know, coming to Haines, there are plenty of places to camp during the fair. Chilkat State Park is a little out of town, so if you're bringing a car, you could go out there, but that's my favorite camp spot. There's also the Port Chilcoot Campground, the campgrounds at Fort Seward. That becomes available during the fair, and then also Tlingit Park becomes available for camping during the fair. There's also the Captain's Choice Hotel, the Aspen Suites Hotel, and there's a new hostel in Fort Seward. The name is escaping me, but if you look up Haines, Alaska Hostel, you can check that out if you're, you know, open to socializing and being in kind of a bunk with a couple other people. That could be a good option as well. So there's plenty of places to stay. I really encourage you to check out all the different stages and see some bands that you've never seen before. We've got bands from Sitka, Gustavus, Skagway, Haines, Juneau, Anchorage. So really all over Alaska. There's some great bands, and it's a great time. So, yeah, I encourage you to come out.
0: And you know, I am curious. I know we have a lot of musicians that listen to the show. If a group wants to try and submit their music for next year, maybe, or if people want to get involved in general, how could people do that?
1: There's kind of a general email, info@seakfair.org. You can also email me, henry@seekfair.org. I love checking out new music from around the state. And we really, you know, it is 4 days of music. We have almost 40 different acts, and we really try to give everybody an opportunity to play if they want to play. So, you know, everybody from high schoolers and middle schoolers who have never really performed at something like this before to like seasoned, you know, professionals who do this for a living. So, yeah, get in touch with me, henry@seekfair.org. Check out our Instagram, SEAK_fair. Yeah, and I believe there is a submission portal on the website, and
0: Okay.
1: that routes to my email as well. So, yeah, check it out.
0: Awesome. Great. So a lot of ways to get in touch. Sounds like a lot of opportunities to get involved if you'd like. And you mentioned briefly there the website. I know there's a lot of info up there, including how to get there from all over the place if you're coming from Whitehorse or, you know, flying in, whatever. So just one more time, what is the website for folks that has all of this information on there?
1: So the website is seekfair.org, SEAKfair.org. And lots of great photos from years past as well.
0: Awesome. Henry Leisha with the Southeast Alaska State Fair. Henry, thank you so much for hanging out with us on the show this week.
1: Hey, thank you, Dave. I really appreciate it.

The Alabama Shakes with a new tune called I Feel Hope Coming. And you can find their new record coming out here August 28th called I Must Be Dreaming. And a big thank you to Henry Leisha for hanging out with us and giving us the lowdown on the Southeast Alaska State Fair this year. And again, that is happening in Haines July 23rd through the 26th. Alrighty, friends. Well, hey, if you're social media inclined and you need one more thing to scroll past, well, you can always follow the show at AKFreshCatch on Instagram. Good way to see what's coming up, what you missed, and a good way to reach out if you feel the need. Big thank you, as always, to all of our friends who listen on KCAW Sitka, on KRNN Juneau, on KSDK Wrangell, on KTNA Talkeetna, on KHNS Haines, on KMXT Kodiak, on KFSK Petersburg, on KUAC Fairbanks, on KUCB on Alaska, on KBRW Barrow. Howdy to our new friends listening on CJUC The Juice in Whitehorse. A shout out to everyone holding it down on the west side, listening on KNOM Nome, and of course a big what's up to the homies, listening on KNBA Anchorage and in the Matsu Valley. Alrighty, well, this week I'm going to leave you with another Alaskan artist playing the Southeast Alaska State Fair this year. It is Juneau's Annie Bartholomew. Coming off of her album Stories of Whitechapel, this is Whitechapel Woman. And my friends, take care of yourselves, take care of each other, support your local music scene, and I'll see you guys next week.

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Coming up in this hour, we've got music from Cheryl Bear, Kaylee Jade, Brandon Solomon, Brent Thomas Dibo, Diet, and much more. Stay with us.

I'm Alexis Salee. Let's explore the Indigenous sounds and stories with Indigify. Raven Gunadukta and Shoshona Kish of the band Digging Roots are a dynamic husband and wife team. 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

Hepke.

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1: When I approach a new project, I frequently start off by saying, my intention is to honor you. My intention is when we create a photograph, when we create an image together or a project, when you look at that image, I want you to feel good about yourself. I want you to feel like you're representing yourself and your family and your people in a good way. I'm very mindful of angles, of lighting. All these different nuances that go into creating an image really can change our perception of somebody. And so it just goes back to that honoring. And regardless of, you know, where I am, regardless of socioeconomic status, regardless of some of the tools that I have, there are times that I'm very fortunate to work with very expensive tools. And there are times that I don't have them and there's no budget for it. But that doesn't mean I can't lead with that intention of wanting to honor somebody. And I'm very careful with that. I'm very mindful of that.
0: 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I hope you enjoyed that clip into our new podcast. Check it out and let us know what you think. Before that, we heard music from Kaylee Jade with Years Ago off her EP Years Ago. Hey Cousin from Cheryl Bear. And we opened with Sunshine from Digging Roots. That's off their 2014 album For the Light. Now this is Brandon Solomon with Reservation Line.

From Kaylee Cardinal, that's The Devil is a Blue-Eyed Man. Before that, Brent Thomas Dybo with Crying Over You. Walk Away from Brandy Vezina. And Brandon Solomon with Reservation Line. We've got more music coming up. Stay tuned. 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

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We'd love to hear your music, or if you're fans of an Indigenous artist out there, we'd love to hear it. Thanks for staying with us, or if you're just tuning in, welcome to the show. From Dayette, this is We're Still Here.

Music there from Coalition with Cry. Charlie Lowry with Go Wild. From the album Long Time Leaving, we heard The Slaughter from Krista Couture. And We're Still Here from Diet. Now, this is Good Morning Helen with Beyond the Pines.

hallucination, the human beings, the people, see the spiritual in the natural through sense and feeling. Everything is related. All the things of earth and in the sky have spirit. Everything is sacred. Confronted by the alien nation, the subjects and the citizens see the material religions through trauma and numb. Nothing is related. All the things of the earth and in the sky have energy to be exploited. Even themselves, mining their spirits into souls sold. Into nothing is sacred, not even their self. The Ally Nation, Alien Nation.

A Tribe Called Red featuring John Trudell, Lito Pimenta, and Tanya Tagak with Ally Nation off the album We Are the Hallucination. Before that, Yippee from Cherokee Rose and Beyond the Pines from Good Morning Helen. 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

This time in the Global Village, it's music from Vince Guaraldi as we celebrate the birthday of the pianist and composer, best known for the music that he did for the Peanuts TV series, but we'll focus in on the Latin and Brazilian side of his work. And in fact, that's what gave him his first big hit. The song Cast Your Fate to the Wind also won him a Grammy as well. This is music from Vince Guaraldi as we begin another visit here to the Global Village.

Shikaria here in the Global Village. This from what turned out to actually be his last performances, passed away a few months after doing a couple of solo concerts that have been put together on a release called Forever Yours, the farewell performance. And we heard one of Shikaria's classics there, Armando's Rumba. We also heard some music from pianist Michelle Camillo, joined by flamenco guitarist Tomatito from the album Spain, which takes its title from a famous Chicoria composition that they also do on the album. But we heard a song called With Troilo and Salgan. And we started with Cast Your Fate to the Wind, which turned out to actually kind of change the fate of Vince Guaraldi, the pianist and composer. Working in the Bay Area, where around that time, actually, there began to be a little Latin jazz scene that began to develop, helped along in part by Cal Jader. And Vince Guaraldi would work in Cal Jader's band for a while, heading off on his own and did an album called Jazz Impressions of Black Orpheus. And actually, as it turned out, one of his own original compositions that was part of that album, Cast Your Fate to the Wind, got picked up by the disc jockeys, as they say, turned into a hit for him. It would also get him a Grammy Award as well and help to launch his solo career. It also actually would help to get him involved in all that Peanuts music that he's best known for. The producer for the television series heard Cast Your Fate to the Wind and thought that there actually might be a nice fit between the music he was envisioning for the Charlie Brown series and the music that Vince Guaraldi was doing. They did some initial stuff, actually, not long after Cast Your Fate to the Wind was recorded, but initially didn't work. Then a couple years later, the first of the Charlie Brown specials appeared, and Vince Guaraldi's work was forever associated with that series with some wonderful stuff. But this time here in the Global Village, in honor of Vince Guaraldi's birthday, we're exploring more of the Brazilian and Latin side of his work. And after a short break, we'll dip into an album that he did a couple of years after Jazz Impressions, where he explored more Latin side sounds, including an interesting Latin version of Nat Adderley's classic Work Song. We'll check that out in just a minute when we're back in the Global Village.

some interesting kind of Latin reggae there, courtesy of the group Rebel Tumbao from a self-titled set from them, a medley of the Bob Marley tune, then Belly Full, along with El Refugio and La Protesta, music from Rebel Tumbao. We also heard the Mino Crusaders, wonderful group out of Japan, and they're getting a lot of international attention, drawing on the Mino music, kind of the folk music, the country music of Japan, and kind of a roots revival thing going on that the Mino Crusaders are doing, but not just sticking to a traditional sound. They've added reggae influences, Latin influences, and more to the Mino songs that they do. We heard a piece called Kiyama Ando from their album From Japan with Love, and Work Song, given a Latin treatment by Vince Guaraldi on his album The Latin Side of Vince Guaraldi. Getting to music from that pianist and composer for his birthday today, best known, as we've mentioned, for all the music that he did for the Peanuts TV series, but focusing on some of the Latin stuff that he did, especially earlier on in his all-too-brief career, passed away while still only in his 40s. But short break, and we've got some more from Vince, and actually some wonderful music, a couple of albums that he did along with Brazilian guitarist Bola Sete, who found himself also in the Bay Area, and we'll hear some music from the two of them together when we're back in just a minute, right here in the Global Village.

Quite the rousing version there of the Jobim classic, A Feliz Adagio, and that courtesy of Eliana Elias from her album Al Vivo. And we also heard some music from Vince Guaraldi along with guitarist Bola Sette. Several albums that Vince and Bola did together, and we heard them doing Mombasa. As we've been getting to music from Vince Guaraldi for his birthday, and especially getting to more of the Brazilian and Latin side of his work, we'll actually wrap up with one more from Vince and Bola, from the album From All Sides, with another Vince Guaraldi composition called Ginza Samba. And before we get to that, just a quick note that the playlist for this and all of our shows, information about upcoming programs, world music news, videos, related links, and more that you will find on our Facebook page. And if you're not finding what you're looking for or have comments, questions, suggestions for us, let us know either on our Facebook page or you can also email info@kmuw.org. Global Village is a production of KMUW, Wichita Public Radio.

0: author John Steinbeck dubbed it the Mother Road as an escape route from the Oklahoma Dust Bowl. We'll celebrate 100 years of U.S. Route 66 and its neon-lit nostalgia a little later in the hour. And a guide from Italy introduces us to the all-season appeal of the Dolomites, where the Alps put on an Italian accent. Let's start today's Travel with Rick Steves with a return visit from master stonemason Richard Rhodes. Like a lot of young people, Richard Rhodes left home after high school to find his way in the world. But while he started out studying at the London Academy of Music and Dramatic Art, he ended up in Italy, searching for a modern connection to medieval rituals. And he found it in the form of the Freemasons Guild in Siena. As one of the oldest operating craft guilds, it provided a direct but secretive link to Europe's great cathedrals, passing down techniques from master to apprentice for centuries. When he somehow convinced an old master mason to give him a chance, Richard became the first non-Italian apprentice in that guild in over 700 years, and as it turns out, the last as well. Richard has worked as a sculptor and stonemason ever since, drawing on the lessons he learned alongside the cathedral masters in Italy. His book is Stone, Ancient Craft to Modern Mastery, and he joins us now on Travel with Rick Steves for a stonemason's tour of Europe. Richard, thanks for being here.
1: My pleasure.
0: I'm just so fascinated by your book, and it has me wondering, how can appreciating architecture like you, like a stonemason, enhance our travel experiences? How do you view things differently than the typical

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And thank you.

0: the night before Halloween, we called Cabbage Night, and it was pretty much what we in South Jersey here call Mischief Night. So it was, you know, the night before Halloween was just as important because you go out and you toilet paper and egg houses and do wreak all sorts of havoc. And I don't know the origin of Cabbage Night.
1: I was just wondering about the word cat soup, how it evolved into ketchup.
2: I'm eager to understand the origin of a phrase my father used throughout his life that I've only heard one other person ever use, and it was a gentleman about his age. But the phrase is a couple three.
3: Coming up next on Away With Words.
4: Are you familiar with the expression, la verdad de la milanesa?

0: To Away With Words, the show about language and how we use it. I'm Grant Barrett.
1: And I'm Martha Barnett. When it comes to books, the right title can make all the difference, but choosing that title can be a real challenge, so I'm always curious about that process, and especially why a working title gets tossed away and replaced. For example, what about the working title Trimalchio in West Egg?
0: Is that, I don't know what that is. Is that Tristram Shandy? I don't know what that would be. it's Scott Fitzgerald.
1: Yes,
0: yeah, there we go. The West Egg was the giveaway.
1: You got it. Yeah, Trimalchio was a character in an ancient Roman work. It was this ostentatious nouveau riche guy. But I think Trimalchio in West Egg is a dud.
0: So the better title is The Great Gatsby.
1: Exactly. And in one other case, there was an author who had a really hard time making up her mind. Here are some of her working titles: Milestones, Tote the Weary Load, Not in Our Stars, Tote, Bugle Sang True, Another Day, and Tomorrow is Another Day.
0: Tomorrow is Another Day. Is it Gone with the Wind?
1: Yes.
0: Nice. That's very good. You know, Martha and I read a lot, and we read a lot of what you recommend. So if you want to send us book ideas, stuff we should put on the bedside table, we'd be happy to take a peek at it. You can call us and tell us about it, 877-929-9673. That's toll-free in the United States and Canada, or email words@waywardradio.org.
1: Hi, you have a way with words.
2: Why, thank you very much. I think that honor belongs to you guys, though, really.
0: He was waiting for the moment.
2: Hey, this is Jeff from Jacksonville, Florida.
0: Hi, Jeff.
1: Hey, Jeff.
0: What's up?
2: So the language news is a discussion between my wife and myself. She has an expression that she blames her mother for that I'd never heard before. It's jolly on the spot. And she means what I understand to be Johnny on the spot, like you're doing something and you're Johnny on the spot on getting it, a response to someone. And she will say jolly on the spot. She blames her mom for that. And she's not sure that it is anywhere else. And I didn't know if it was anywhere else. And I haven't been able to find anything remotely associated with that. So thought I'd throw it out to you guys. Is that something that is heard of before?
0: All right. So
2: or in any other context.
0: Let's fill this in a little bit. Just to be clear for people listening, she's saying jolly, as in upbeat, happy, jolly on the spot. And you're saying Johnny, like the diminutive form of John, J-O-H-N, J-O-H-N-N-Y, Johnny on the spot.
2: Yes, sir.
0: And you're not referring to a portable toilet. You're
2: referring
0: to being the one who's right there and who can get the thing done, and you'll maybe do it with good spirit.
2: Yes.
0: Okay. And so the dispute is interesting because she's got a version that you don't know about.
2: Correct.
0: Okay. I just want to tell you, there's an older version that's earlier than both of those. Hers is real. It exists. People use it. Johnny on the spot is a little bit older. But even older still is Charlie on the spot, which is the original version as far as we can tell, with the exact same meaning. Somebody who's right there who will cheerfully jump right in and help. So, yes, hers is a real thing. Yes, it exists. It's nowhere near as common as Johnny on the spot. And both of them are newer than Charlie on the spot by a number of decades. So why there's a jolly on the spot? My suspicion is that somebody associated this cheerfulness of helping with the name Johnny. So they got a phonetic similarity and a emotion similarity and chose jolly just to kind of emphasize the point.
2: So here's a quick question, given your reference to the portable toilets.
0: Yeah.
2: Is jolly on the spot post the advent of portable toilets as a John? And is there some association that people like one of them steer away from that?
0: Oh, no. So Johnny on the spot is a double-pronged wordplay that is much, much newer than the old meaning of Johnny on the spot, meaning helpful person, cheerful, helpful person.
1: Although if there are portable toilets with no line for the women, I am jolly on the spot.
0: Exactly. Martita on the spot. So, yeah. So Johnny on the spot as a toilet is a relatively new term, I think 1950s.
2: Wait, so Johnny on the spot as a toilet is the 1950s, but Johnny on the spot as an expression is older than that?
0: Yeah, Johnny on the spot as an expression goes back to at least the 1880s, and Charlie on the spot goes back to at least 1805, much earlier. So Charlie was the original name.
1: It sounds

0: Like you and your wife are going to have an interesting
1: Well,
0: conversation.
1: I wanted to be able to tell you you're both wrong
2: Well,
1: and Charlie on the spot's the correct term, but that would be an etymological fallacy.
2: given your history of saying that, language is changing and this and yeah.
1: I mean,
2: Yeah,
1: you know how
2: that
1: it
2: wouldn't
1: goes,
2: work.
1: right? Yeah. But no, but they're all
2: That's right.
1: valid. They're all still in use. John on the spot currently is the most popular one.
0: I'm switching to Jolly. Jeff, thanks so much for calling.
2: My pleasure. Thank you, guys.
1: All right, take care now. Bye-bye.
2: All right, bye.
0: Bye-bye. Do you have a language question? Call us and we will be jolly on the spot. 877-929-9673. Mary Serpy of Greensboro, North Carolina, wrote to us to say, "My mom was raised on a farm in Newfoundland, Canada, and when our rooms were messy, she used to say, 'A cow couldn't find her calf in here,'" which is a great picture.
1: Yeah, it's interesting because there's that special mother-offspring bond, right? She's going to find her calf amongst all the other calves except in your tornado of a room.
0: Oh, I didn't even think about that. I was just thinking about the size of the mess.
1: But, oh, I see. Yeah.
0: But, I tried to find that phrase online, and I couldn't find that exactly. But there was another phrase that was more popular that went, "A cow couldn't find its calf in this room." And that was popularized by a guy named Addison Meisner, who was an architect from Palm Beach who kept a book full of witticisms. And he co-authored something in 1908 called The Cynic's Calendar that included such gems as "Where there's a will, there's a lawsuit," and "The wages of gin is breath."
1: We'd love to hear your catchy aphorisms and sayings and the things that your mother and father pounded into your head when you were a child. Words at waywardradio.org or call or text toll-free in the U.S. and Canada, 877-929-9673.
0: Hello, you have a way with words.
3: Well, greetings from the land of 10,000 lakes, Martha. This is Cindy from Minneapolis.
1: What's on your mind, Cindy?
3: I was asked to help edit a soon-to-be book.
1: Oh.
3: And came across brownie points. I understand that to mean some kind of advantage.
1: Yeah.
0: Mm-hmm.
1: Cindy, the way that you're describing this makes it sound like it's not an expression that you use and you learned from somebody else and that's why you're confused?
3: No, I've heard it before, but I wanted to know its origins.
1: One of our linguistic colleagues at wordhistories.net, he turned up this really interesting article in the Los Angeles Times from 1951. And this article by Marvin Miles is titled "Brownie Points, A New Measure of a Husband." And he lays out this concept that husbands get points for doing all the husbandly things, like going home on time and helping with the housework and remembering anniversaries and appointments and stuff like that.
0: The stuff they're supposed to do.
1: The stuff they're supposed to do. I mean, we're talking about the 1950s here, for heaven's sake.
0: It's not extra credit.
1: Right. It's not a bonus, dude. It's an obligation. It's what you signed on for. You don't get a pat on the back for fulfilling your obligations. On one hand, the sense is a dude should be doing this stuff in his household, right? He should be a full member of the family and fully participate. But on the other hand, this Marvin Miles guy writes this up as if it's an impossible goal, that a husband can't get ahead with this brownie point system, at best he can keep even. And it's because, as he calls it, of pixie mathematics. And by pixies, he's referring to these mythological kind of fairy-like characters that get up to mischief, sure, and are sometimes invisible. And Brownie is another character just like that. So he talks about genie geometry or elfin calculations. So really what he's basically saying is it's unfair to judge the husbands on this invisible scoring system, the invisible being a notion that's what these pixies and brownies are. These little female fairy-like characters from mythology. So in any case, he goes on and on about this. And after a while, you just want to kind of reach through the time machine back to 1951 and smack Marvin Miles upside the head, frankly. Mm-hmm. There's even an illustration. It shows a pixie with a clock kind of hanging over this dispirited married man, kind of judging him for what he did and didn't do. So this article, which was syndicated, and that means published in other newspapers, may have been if not the source of brownie points, the popularization point for brownie points, because he is this very colorful kind of argumentative and very debatable opinion on what a fellow should do around the house.
3: Very. Very.
0: And then it got conflated with brownies, the young Girl Scouts, and they're earning their badges?
1: Yeah, he does mention brownies in the piece, but it's because he's kind of just like lumping in all of these mythological characters who are invisible and up to mischief. Leprechauns, pixies, brownies, kind of all together. He mentions them all. And so that's where the brownie. So the brownie does come just like the brownie girl group, which are a subset of the Girl Scouts in the U.S. and the Girl Guides in the U.K.
3: Right.
1: They get their name from that brownie, that little feminine character who was believed to get up to good deeds when humans weren't around, perhaps at night or when they weren't paying attention, like solving problems, cleaning things up, doing odd jobs, that sort of thing.
0: Okay. Now it's coming back to me.
1: Yeah.
0: It's been a long time since.
1: My question is, how do I get some of these brownies to do all this stuff around the house? I try to be a good house husband. I don't know where I'd stand on this score sheet that
3: Marvin Miles has laid out. Well, thanks for the information. And
1: yeah.
3: The good
1: we'll link
3: story.
1: To that article if we can find a linkable source for it in the LA Times.
0: Yeah, and good luck with the editing. That's exciting.
1: Yeah, being asked
3: Thank
1: to edit somebody's
3: you.
1: Book is like a Thank kind you. Of real badge of honor.
0: Not a brownie badge, but
3: a Girl Scout badge.
1: Girl Scout badge, yeah, the book editing badge.
0: Cindy, thanks for calling.
1: Take care, Cindy.
3: You're
1: bye-bye.
3: Welcome. Thanks. Bye-bye.
1: Bye-bye.
0: Bye-bye. Email us with your word questions, words@waywardradio.org. I was pleased to see that the Merriam-Webster Dictionary Online now has an entry for TLDR. You know what that means, of course.
1: Oh, yeah. Too long, didn't read. Usually followed by a semicolon.
0: Right, between the L and the D, TLDR. It can also mean here's a short summary, you know, just setting up a short summary. But I'm waiting for them to add the variant that I'm seeing more and I'm definitely using myself, which is AIDR.
1: Oh, AI didn't read.
0: Yeah, I can tell this is AI slop, so I'm not going to read it. AIDR.
1: I thought you were going to use the TLDW, too long didn't watch, which is kind of my predicament. I'm like, I live in a quiet environment here. I'm not going to fire up YouTube every time you want to give me a 22-minute video that could have been a five-word sentence.
0: Share your words with us, 877-929-9673.

0: You're listening to Away with Words, the show about language and how we use it. I'm Grant Barrett.
1: And I'm Martha Barnett. And arriving by catapult and sticking the landing, it's our quiz guy, John Chinesky.
2: Whoa! Ha! Ta-da!
1: Well,
0: look
1: done.
0: At that. I'm holding up the card with 10 on it.
2: And the judge's score. Yes, of course. So I have to tell you guys something weird that happened to me recently. I had a dream, a fabulous dream, in which I was transported to an alternate dimension where everything was exactly the same as it is here, except for one thing. In writing English, everyone in my dream still uses the long S.
0: Now,
2: the long S. If you've ever looked at old documents, you've likely seen the long S. It was a way of writing the letter S that, to modern sensibilities, looked just like the lowercase f. For example, the Bill of Rights uses the word subjected, but it looks like fubjected. And the Constitution says Congress, but it looks like Congress. And they have the power to make all necessary laws. Do you guys know anything about the long S? You familiar
0: with it? A little bit, yeah. It was definitely gone by the mid-1800s, and it alternated every other letter. So you'd have a long S, and the next S would just be a regular S, and the next one would be a long S.
2: Sounds good. Sounds like you do know about it. Now, in my long S dream, there were times when I was taken aback by a common word that looked out of place, but it just had a long S. For example, I read about children who have winter fun on a snowy hill, but I thought they ran away. What did they really do? That's right. They sled, whereas I thought they fled.
0: Okay, gotcha. So both of the choices are going to sound like a modern real word.
2: Yes, exactly.
0: Okay, good.
1: Okay.
2: Now, I was reading the TV Guide. They still have TV Guide there, too. And I thought I saw a show about an open-plan apartment with exposed brick and beams, but it was an old show about a mysterious island. What did I think I'd see, and what show did I see?
0: It wasn't Soul House. That's not a thing. Or Fantasy Island. That's not a thing.
1: How about Loft?
2: I thought I'd see the show Loft, but instead, what did I see?
1: Lost.
2: Yes, Lost. It was nice. Loft and Lost. Very good. I was texting a friend about a party we were planning, and he asked me for a ride to the airport. Then I realized he just wanted me to jot down everything we'd need for the party. What did I think he wanted, and what did he really need?
0: Oh, you thought he wanted a lift, but he needed a list.
2: That's right. I sent him an elevator, and instead he just needed a list. A lift and a list. And I was reading a weather report, and I thought that an armada of ships were predicted for the next day, but it was only icy rain. What was I expecting, and what did I get?
1: You were expecting a fleet, but you got sleet.
2: That's correct. Exactly, Martha.
0: You're expecting snow, but you got fano.
2: Fano.
0: No, that doesn't work.
2: There we go. That is my quiz about the long S that doesn't really exist.
0: Well, we're cranking this catapult, John. We're going to put back down in the launch position. We'll send you off home to your family. Say hello for us.
2: Oh, man. Well, I'll fee you next week.
0: So long. We'd love to hear from you. 877-929-9673 is a magical toll-free number in the United States and Canada. 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
3: Hi, this is Wayne Oliver from La Crescent, Minnesota. And I was just wondering about the word cat soup, how it evolved into ketchup, and how that all came about. Was I was listening to a old-time radio show from 1950, Rocky Jordan, where Del Monte was the sponsor of the show. And I had to listen to it three times, but they clearly said cat soup. And all the years, I just thought C-A-T-S-U-P was pronounced ketchup, too. I never knew the difference and was just wondering maybe if you had some ideas.
0: All right, so let's clarify this for a second. So you're hearing that last syllable for this tomatoey red condiment. You're hearing it pronounced like S-O-U-P?
3: Absolutely. That's exactly. I mean, I replayed that announcer on the Rocky Jordan episode at least three times.
0: So just to be clear, Larry Thor, I listened to old time radio too. Larry Thor was the announcer for the Rocky Jordan show for a couple of years when Del Monte was the sponsor. And he used the word C-A-T-S-U-P a lot. And I never heard him say soup. It was always SUP.
3: I'd be happy to send you the episode.
0: Oh, yes, please, because it would mean, so what it would mean probably, Martha, correct me if I'm wrong, that he probably just misspoke, because he usually says sup, S-U-P.
1: Yeah, I wonder if he misspoke or was making a joke or something. I mean, there were commercials on television by the Del Monte people where they talked about catsup. I remember being really
0: but it's more like
1: by
0: S-U-P
1: that back
0: with
1: in
0: that,
1: the...
0: That vowel is a schwa sound, right? Not a long
1: right, right.
0: ooh sound.
1: Catsup, yeah, back in the 70s and 80s. In fact, you can find these commercials online. Del Monte switched after a while. And the whole story is pretty interesting, Wayne, because you may know that the history of ketchup goes back, gosh, at least 500 years to China, and the fact that Chinese seafarers encountered this fermented fish sauce when they visited places like Vietnam and what's now Vietnam and Cambodia, and they called it something like ketchup or something like that, that meant fish brine. And then when British and Dutch traders came across this stuff and brought it back to Europe in the 17th century, people couldn't quite agree how to spell the name of this fish sauce in their own languages. And in English, it was spelled ketchup, K-E-T-C-H-U-P, and ketchup, like you're catching up with somebody, and catsup. C-A-T-S-U-P, and a couple of other ways. And none of those was really correct, so to speak, because it was an anglicized version of a Chinese dialect term.
3: Any idea how it went from a fish sauce to tomato?
1: Well, that's very interesting, because originally when it was distributed in Europe, it was more like a soy or a Worcestershire sauce. And then over time, the recipe went through all these changes. And particularly in the 18th century, people started adding tomatoes. And by the 19th century, sometimes this stuff was called tomato soy, which is really interesting. And then well into the 1800s, catsup, C-A-T-S-U-P, was actually the dominant American spelling. And there was a Pittsburgh entrepreneur named Mr. Heinz, who in 1876 launched a new product that he called Heinz Tomato Catsup. And what happened was that Mr. Heinz deliberately switched to ketchup, K-E-T-C-H-U-P, to stand out from his competitors. And over time, Heinz began to dominate the market, and ketchup became the national standard. And Del Monte actually held on to ketsup until 1988 and then just gave up and started calling it ketchup. It finally caught up.
3: Yeah, marketing at its finest.
0: But do send us the audio of Larry Thor saying it is soup. I think he probably misspoke, because all the ones I've heard on the Rocky Jordan Show, which, by the way, everyone is this kind of action-packed program about a hard-boiled detective in Cairo. Really kind of wild stuff. But most of the time, I think Larry Thor says sup instead of soup.
3: Yeah, well, I will be happy to send that to you, Grant. I really appreciate you taking the time to get involved and answer the question for me.
0: All right, take care, Wayne. Appreciate the call.
3: Thank you. Thank you both very much.
0: Bye-bye.
1: Bye, Wayne.
3: Bye-bye.
0: We will link to that Rocky Jordan episode when Wayne sends it to us on the website. You can also find tons of Rocky Jordan episodes on archive.org, Internet Archive. And if you want more information about language, pretty much all the major FAQs about language have been answered on our website. We've got a great search function. Just go to waywardradio.org.
1: Here's another book title that didn't make it, A Week with Willy the Worm.
0: With A Week with Willy the Worm?
1: Yeah.
0: Is this The Hungry Caterpillar?
1: Yes,
0: oh! Eric Carle's book. You know,
1: yes.
0: I never liked that book, and it's probably
1: really?
0: To my detriment. It's probably like a bad characteristic about me that I didn't like that book.
1: Well, you probably would have liked it less if it had had its original title, A Week with Willy the Worm.
0: The Very Hungry Caterpillar is definitely a better title than Willy the Whatever. Call or text toll-free 877-929-9673 in Canada and the United States.
1: Hi, you have a way with words.
4: Hi, this is Leela. I'm so excited to be on. I'm a longtime fan. This is such an honor.
0: Hi, Leela. Oh, welcome to the program.
1: Yeah, we're glad to have you. Where are you calling from?
4: I'm calling from Ridgewood, Queens, New York City.
0: Okay, I know where that
1: All
0: is.
1: Right.
0: I've been there.
1: Well, Leela, what would you like to talk with us about today?
4: So I was curious about the word default or default. I was looking at some language about a loan that was like, you know, the term to default on a loan. And then I was thinking about the word default, like default settings on your computer. Mm-hmm. And I wasn't sure if these were the same word or just two pronunciations of the same word, or maybe there was a different origin. And then I was thinking about how default settings I really only hear in a tech or computer space. So I was wondering if maybe that was a newer usage of the word. And I was curious to hear your thoughts.
0: They are the same word. They do come from the same root. They've got a Latin root through a verb fallere, which means to deceive or fail or escape notice. And then this prefix de, the de, meaning away. So we kind of roughly, loosely might gloss that as emphatically get away from one's attention, because both of these are generally about not acting. They're about inaction, failing to do something. That's where we get the connection to the Latin root. So with the loan, if you don't pay or fulfill the agreement, you face a default judgment, right? Or some kind of legal recourse. And there are other places we see this happen outside of courts and finance and computers. For example, a sports team defaults if they fail to appear or if they fail to meet the criteria for appearing, such as not having enough players or the right kind of players. And the computer sense comes from this because it's about failing to act on the settings. So it's still a failure. It's a little bit of inaction, really, more than it's a failure. There's no negative judgment left in the word in the computing world, because it used to be really common in software that your software would arrive, you would install it, and before you could do anything, you had to set your settings. You had to put things in place. Otherwise, nothing would happen. Now, for the most part, the defaults are there. You don't have to do much, and you can kind of just go with the baseline of what they set up for you when you first installed. You don't have to do any customization at all. And so this default is you don't act, you're inactive, you've failed to act, therefore it is the default, just like the loan. The defaulting on a loan is failing to act, failing to meet your obligations.
4: Wow, that is a really fascinating explanation, and totally answers my question and everything I was wondering about.
0: The other final thing, and Martha's probably fully on board this one, default had an L added back into it, because the way we inherited it from the French was without the L. It was D-E-F-A-U-T, and the French still spell it like that. But later, there was kind of a scholarly consensus to put the L back in there to better reflect its Latin roots.
4: Oh, that's very interesting.
0: Yeah, we've done that quite a few times with words, sometimes correctly, sometimes incorrectly.
1: Yeah, and there are plenty of those verbs that and nouns that change the stress, mm-hmm. right? Like record and record and subject and subject and conduct and conduct. I mean, it happens a lot.
0: And you'll notice that many of them do have those ancient roots that go back mm-hmm. to some of the oldest years of English as we know it today, and often have Latin roots.
4: Cool. Yeah, I guess there's a lot more than I thought.
0: Oh, yeah. That's always the story with it, isn't it?
4: Yeah, thank you. I'm a big fan of the show. I've been listening for years, so this is totally a dream come true.
0: Aww. Take care of yourself, Leela, and thank you for calling. We appreciate it.
4: Yeah, thank you both. Have a good day.
0: You okay. too. Bye-bye. Bye, yeah. Hello, you have a way with words.
5: Well, hi.
0: Hi, who's this?
5: This is Jennifer, and I am calling from Tucson, Arizona today.
0: Tucson, just down the road from us. What's on your mind, Jennifer?
5: Yeah, I am reaching out because I'm eager to understand the origin of a phrase my father used throughout his life that I've only heard one other person ever use, and it was a gentleman about his age. But truth be told, it was a phrase that my brother and I had no idea what it really meant. Mm-hmm. And it kind of drove us a little bananas because it didn't make sense in our child's mind. But the phrase is a couple three. And he would often use it, most often, in reference to quantity, but sometimes in reference to time, such as, hey, Dad, how long did it take to get there? And he'd say, oh, a couple, 3 hours. So he really had no idea how long it took to get there. So yeah. My brother and I would look at each other and kind of like do a little eye roll and just kind of get on with things. But it's a little more challenging when it was quantity and we were maybe helping him with a project. And he said, hey, go get me a couple, 3 nails. And we'd look at each other like, what's that? How many is that?
0: Right, right. Because you're inevitably going to pick the wrong number. When...
5: yeah. What, so we just bring the tray.
0: What about him? Was he from Arizona or somewhere else?
5: No. My dad was born and raised around the Fargo area in North Dakota.
0: Okay. Mm-hmm.
5: And then in his 20s, moved on down to Wall, South Dakota for several years.
0: Okay. That's an interesting background there. Martha, we know quite a bit about this.
1: Yeah. Well, a couple, three is something that you can't analyze too closely because it's this deliberately vague small number that means something like two or three or maybe a few more. I mean, it's kind of a squishy expression. It's sprinkled throughout the United States, particularly in the North. So I'm interested that he was in the Dakotas there. And sometimes you see it as a couple or three or a couple of three, just couple,
0: or a couple
1: a three.
0: Two, three.
1: Uh-huh. Couple, two, three, or couple of three, different variations in the phrasing. But it basically just works as a quantifying adjective, like some or several or many. It goes right in front of the noun that it modifies. And so you might say a couple, 3 days or like you said, a couple, 3 hours, something like that. Or you might call it an approximator. It's something that just gestures at the quantity without really committing to one. So it's not really trying to count anything. Plenty of people use it. And Grant, I understand that this kind of construction is also seen in other languages.
0: Yeah, that's right. It kind of works as a range. So in the Scandinavian languages, in Finnish, Estonian, Russian, Catalan, Latvian, they all have a construction, sometimes more common than in one language than another, that almost literally translates to a couple, three. And then in languages like French, Spanish, and Russian, they also have, well, they'll just say, in French, they'll say deux, trois, or Spanish, they'll say dos, tres. So they just put the numbers right next to each other. Or in Russian, it's dwa, tri, or Polish, dwa, trzy. It's just the two numbers smashed together gives exactly the same impact as your father giving you these vague instructions for nails. It's just like, maybe a little bit, maybe a lot, somewhere in between.
5: Very interesting. Well, thank you very much for taking my question, and thank you for your show. I learn something every single time I listen.
0: Oh, that's nice. Well, thanks for listening, and call us again sometime, all right?
5: All right. Thank you so much.
0: You too.
1: Yeah,
0: well.
1: Give us a couple, three calls in the future.
5: Okay, there it is. A couple, three calls. You got it.
0: Bye-bye.
5: All right. Thank you. Bye-bye.
1: All righty. Bye-bye, Jennifer.
0: If you want to know more about these kind of approximate numbers, we have a great segment on hyperbolic numbers. Just search for it on our website at waywardradio.org.
1: Still hearing from people who are telling us how they answer the phone for fun.
0: Hello.
1: And we heard from Nilo Rafael Figueroa, who lives in Newport News, Virginia. And when somebody calls him, he says, I'm here to hear, you have my ear.
0: I'm here to hear, you have my ear. Nice. Call us and see what we say. 877-929-9673.

0: You're listening to Away with Words, the show about language and how we use it. I'm Grant Barrett.
1: And I'm Martha Barnett. News stories about dying languages tend to follow a familiar formula. You find that last elderly speaker and you race to record them before they're gone. But the bigger story is how and why language loss happens in the first place. It's the story of how a language gets pushed out from schools and courts and public life and kitchens, and finally from the mouths of the next generation. Well, there's a compelling new book that does just that. It's called How to Kill a Language: Power, Resistance, and the Race to Save Our Words. The author, Sophia Smith Gaylor, is a British journalist. She speaks several languages, and in the book she writes about what's called linguicide. That's the erasure or suppression of a language. Sometimes that erasure is brutally obvious, as with colonialism and occupation, or laws criminalizing a mother tongue. But sometimes it's quieter, when a language is left out of classrooms, or denied prestige, or treated as backward, or just simply ignored. Her reporting for this book takes her all around the world. In Ghana, she finds climate change finishing what colonialism started. The farmers there watch the rainfall become unpredictable and the land dry out, and neighbors leave for the south, and when they do, they stop speaking Dagbani. In Northern California, she meets people trying to preserve the indigenous Karuk language after U.S. policies forced children into boarding schools and punished them for speaking their native tongue. She acknowledges that languages are forever changing, but she adds, the great tragedy of linguicide is that a community finds it has lost an entire language it never chose to part from, through a change it did not author. Those languages aren't just dictionaries, she says. They're encyclopedias of cultural knowledge. Now, all of this is profoundly personal for her because Smith Gaylor's grandmother and mother both spoke to each other in a tongue that she grew up hearing, but she never learned to speak herself. They called it the dialect, and she had always assumed that it was simply a dialect of Italian, and it was only as an adult that she learned that what those two spoke was actually an endangered language itself. It was indigenous to the mountains of northern Italy. And so she writes movingly about what's been called shared language erosion. That's when grandparents never master the language of their new country, and grandchildren don't learn the language of the old one, and the generation in the middle finds itself brokering between the two. So, Grant, this is a rigorous scholarly book, but it also packs a real emotional punch.
0: I had the good fortune recently to sit in an airport in Seattle next to one of the remaining speakers of a Native American language in Northern California. And
1: really?
0: She is a dynamic, wonderful person who serves as an informant for academics around the world. And she's working so hard to preserve that language and make sure it's recorded and accurate when it is recorded. And when I think about linguicide, I think about her. I think about the energetic, exuberant, intelligent people who are out there trying to counteract the tide, who are trying to push back the ocean of change that would wipe them out.
1: Mm-hmm. Boy, that must have been some conversation.
0: It was incredible. And we happened to be sitting next to a British radio announcer who had his own oar to put in. So it was very good. Martha, that book and author again are?
1: The book is How to Kill a Language, Power, Resistance, and the Race to Save Our Words. It's by Sophia Smith Gaylor.
0: We will put Smith Gaylor's book on our website at waywardradio.org, where we always include a link to the books that we mention on this show. 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
1: Welcome to Away with Words.
2: Hi, Martha. I am Laura. Hi. How are you doing?
1: Hi, Laura. I'm doing well. How are you and where are you?
2: I am here in California, Davis, very close to Sacramento.
1: Mm-hmm. Well, what would you like to talk with us about?
2: Yeah, because my husband and I, my kids as well, we are from Argentina.
1: Oh.
2: I have many expressions we used in our country, but in the past, I am not sure this current generation are using them any longer. Are you familiar with the expression, la verdad de la milanesa in Spanish?
0: La verdad de la milanesa, the truth of the
2: la
0: milanesa?
2: La verdad de la milanesa.
0: Yeah. Why do you ask about it? What brought us up?
2: Because, again, we are older people. At that time, we use it, this expression, very often to mean not only the truth, but the real truth. Nothing to do with meat, nothing to do with the special cuts we have in our country about meat, but has to do with the way the lies and truth develop. So when I am telling you the real truth, we use that expression. Do you want to tell la verdad de la milanesa, the real truth of something? That's the way we use it. So I'm curious to see if you know the expression is still in use, if you have an equivalent in English, other languages that are using something similar to express the real truth of any story.
0: Yeah, I think I can help you with this. There's two possible origins. One of the possible origins is there's a dispute about where the food dish called a milanesa comes from. You know, it's meat that is breaded and either baked or fried. Mm-hmm. And this has been a food item for centuries, for a very long time. And so some people say, well, it's from Italy. Some people say it's from Austria. And maybe that's where the truth of the matter being decided comes from, is that dispute about its origins. But the explanation that I prefer is that it's more about this breaded coating of the milanesa, this food item that we have, hides the meat underneath. And so you don't know what kind or quality of meat you're going to get until you cut it open. And there's often an insinuation that the meat under that breaded coating is maybe from vermin, like rats or house pets or spoiled meat, just like meat that you wouldn't really want to eat. And so to get to the truth of the milanesa is to look at the meat and see what's under that really golden breaded coating.
2: I see. And what about expressions in English similar to this, covering something?
0: We would say it really depends on how milanesa is used. So sometimes it's just straight up, la milanesa means a lie or a liar. Sometimes Spanish speakers do say la verdad de la milanesa as a whole expression. So it could be the bottom line. The bottom line being the total at the bottom of an invoice or bill that shows you all the cost added up. Or it could be the heart of the matter, the really central concern, the thing in the middle that everything is connected to. But I think the best translation, and again, it depends on context, is the English expression to see how the sausage is made, which we use to talk about, like, sausage is a really nice food dish that tastes really yummy, but it's often made of scrap meat. And the insinuation sometimes is that sausage is made from meat that you would not want to put in your mouth if you knew about it. And so I think seeing how the sausage is made in many cases is the best translation for la verdad de la milanesa. It just depends on context and construction.
2: Oh, thank you so much. That's great. Congratulations on your work.
0: Thank you. Yeah. Ciao, Laura. Bye-bye.
2: Bye-bye.
1: Take
2: now.
1: Care.
2: Ciao.
1: Bye-bye. Bye. 877-929-9673. In 1796, Jane Austen wrote a letter to her sister talking about a heat wave that had come through their town. And she wrote, "What dreadful hot weather we have. It keeps me in a continual state of inelegance." I just love that. You know, I'm sure she didn't sweat.
0: And then
1: she glowed.
0: Then she fainted. It's just too much for her womanliness. But I wonder, if, given that she was British, what hot temperatures were to her, because I laugh when I hear British announcers on sporting tournaments talk about the heat wave and it's like 80 degrees. I'm like, what are you talking about?
1: Yeah.
0: That's normal.
1: I know. The last time I was there, it was in the 90s.
0: Yeah, I'll give you that. That's a heat wave. But 80? No, thanks. That's not a heat wave.
1: It keeps me in a continual state of inelegance. I just love that.
0: Well, what are the phrases and expressions that popped out at you in your reading or show watching? Share them with us. We'll share them with everyone else. 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Hello, you have a way with words.
3: Hi, this
0: Hi,
3: is
0: who's
3: Kate
0: this?
3: from Omaha, Nebraska.
0: Hi, Kate in Omaha. Welcome to the show. What's up?
3: I'm calling to ask about the meaning and origin of honorary degrees. I work at a Jesuit Catholic school in Omaha called Creighton University, and each year we give honorary degrees to some individuals, maybe one or two, and they're doctorate degrees. And I thought, I wonder what that is. And it's not medicine or philosophy, and it's I think it's in humane letters, but I'm not sure what that means or where that comes from.
0: So,
3: And
0: not inhumane
3: when
0: is one word,
3: that
0: but you mean in space humane.
3: started.
0: Okay.
3: Yes. So yeah, I
0: So,
3: would love to know
0: to
3: your thoughts.
0: summarize here, you're asking about the honorary doctorate degree name,
3: Yeah.
0: Doctorate of Humane Letters.
1: Doctorate
3: Yeah.
1: of Humane
0: Okay,
1: Letters.
0: gotcha.
1: Yeah,
0: Martha,
1: and
0: is there a clue here that it's a Jesuit university?
1: well, there's a clue that it's a university for sure,
0: Okay.
1: because the tradition of awarding honorary degrees, you were asking about that, it goes back all the way back to 15th century European universities. I think Oxford awarded the first one. And later in this country, we began doing that too, certain universities. Today, universities typically award the degree you're talking about to people whose contributions have enriched society and culture. And the key to the title, Doctor of Humane Letters, goes back to Latin, and maybe that's what you were getting at Grant with the Jesuit
0: Yeah, because the
1: University.
0: Jesuits usually have a strong Latin program.
1: Yes. The key here is that the word humane doesn't mean what we usually think of it as meaning. It doesn't necessarily mean kind or compassionate. That's the modern adjective. But this is a much older scholarly use of the word humane. It actually comes from the Latin humanus and the Renaissance phrase studia humanitatis, which literally means the studies of humanity. And for Renaissance scholars, the studia humanitatis were the subjects that made you a fully cultivated human being. You know, grammar and rhetoric and history and poetry and moral philosophy, all those ideas that give us the word humanities. So humane letters in this older academic sense meant literature and learning and cultural and intellectual life. And it's the same letters. You've probably heard the phrase a man of letters. He's a man of letters. It doesn't mean that he's, you know, sitting there eating alphabet soup or anything. It means he's a real scholar. And so when you give somebody the Doctor of Humane Letters title, it's Literarum Humanarum Doctor, which is abbreviated. I don't know how they do it at Creighton, but it's either abbreviated LHD or DHL. Do you happen to know?
3: Yeah, I think it might be DHL.
1: Okay, yeah, that makes sense. And that just simply translates as a doctor of the humanities, and doctor in this case being related to words like docent. It has to do with teaching.
3: Well, that's great.
0: Kate, thank you so much. We really appreciate it.
3: Okay,
0: Say
3: love
0: hello to the
3: the
0: zoo there for me.
3: show. We will.
1: Thanks for calling, Kate.
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1: Hello, you have a way with words.
2: Hello, it's Lisa Gould from Tabernacle, New Jersey.
1: Hey, Lisa, glad to have you. What's up?
2: Well, I've been listening to your show, and I've always wondered where I grew up, which is northern New Jersey in a little town called New Milford. The night before Halloween, we called Cabbage Night, and it was pretty much what we in South Jersey here call Mischief Night. So it was, you know, the night before Halloween was just as important because you go out and you toilet paper and egg houses and do all three golf sorts of havoc. And I don't know the origin of Cabbage Night. But I don't live in North Jersey anymore. When I moved to South Jersey, they call the night before Halloween Mischief Night. And so I just, you know, at that time I did look it up, and it really seemed like it was Northern New Jersey and I think one county in Connecticut. But I never knew what the origin was. And then
0: gotcha.
2: I have to tell you, I told my son that he's out in Colorado now and they don't even have Mischief Night. So apparently we're only mischievous in New England. I mean, in the Northeast is what I'm trying to say.
0: Yeah, that's right. Yeah, a lot of these terms are very specific to the Northeast, although I know, being from Missouri and living now in California, I can tell you that mischief around Halloween is still a thing. In California, They like to do it with fireworks, pretty much fireworks for every holiday.
2: Well, that's not good out there, is it?
0: No, it sure
1: no,
0: isn't.
1: No, it's terrible.
0: But so just to be clear here, we're talking about October 30th, the night before Halloween.
2: Correct.
0: And I ask because historically, sometimes Cabbage Night or Mischief Night has been either day, either Halloween itself or the day before.
2: Oh, well, we were always the night before.
0: And although New Jerseyans like to think that Cabbage Night and Mischief Night are mostly there, as they're really, like you say, have historically been more widespread throughout New England, even parts of the upper Midwest around the Great Lakes, you'll definitely hear about Cabbage Night in parts of New York City. So it's water. And you know what? It goes back to the 1860s. It's just The term itself, although the habit of the mischief is much older than that. That's got back into the mists of time. But the Cabbage Night, why it's called Cabbage Night? Because people would throw cabbages at doors. And not just any cabbages. They would throw rotten cabbages or a variety known as a skunk cabbage, which can smell as bad as like rotten meat and other gross things.
2: Interesting.
0: And so, you know, young men, they'll do any kind of mischief they can get away with, or even if they
2: of
0: can't,
2: course.
0: They'll still do it. So they throw it at the door, kind of, so you hear boom, boom, boom. And of course you go to the door and you open up and there's a pile of stinking cabbage.
2: Interesting.
0: Real
2: wow.
0: pleasant.
2: So
0: we've talked, Martha, we've talked about this before, but there, besides Mischief Night and Cabbage Night, there are other terms for this.
1: Oh, yeah. There's Beggar's Night in New Hampshire and people playing Ding Dong Ditch. I guess that's one of the things that's done during.
0: Yeah, yeah. Devil's Night, Goosey Night, Corn Night, yep. Picket Night. All of these are various terms for this.
1: Yeah, Corn Night involving throwing little kernels of corn, you know, just pelting the windows.
0: Like. Yeah. And then when you step out onto the porch, it makes like an awkward crunch, like you're stepping on insects.
2: Well, good to know.
0: Yeah.
2: We're not the only bad ones.
0: No, not at all. New Jersey doesn't deserve its reputation of being
2: no,
0: kind of naughty.
2: We don't.
0: Take care of yourself.
1: Stay out of trouble.
0: We appreciate
2: all
0: it,
2: right.
0: Lisa.
2: Thank Bye-bye. You. 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
0: 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I'm Grant Barrett.
1: And I'm Martha Barnett. Until next time, goodbye.
0: So long.
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1: 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I'm Alzo Slade.
2: And I'm Tom Papa, and for Peter Sagal. With Iran and climate change and inflation, who would have thought the scariest thing in 2026 would be lettuce? We'll ask what happens when the salad spinner is you. Plus, Vicki Peterson of the Bengals stops by to play our game. And Alzo Slade reveals what it's like when he and Peter Sagal check into the hotel at the same time.
1: He's determined to have the better bedroom.
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3: Live from NPR News in Washington, I'm Nora Rahm. Canadians are pushing back after criticism from President Trump and other American politicians blaming Canadians for wildfire smoke drifting south of the border. More than 900 fires are burning across Canada. Dan Karpinchuk reports.
4: Ontario Premier Doug Ford urges critics to send support rather than complain, just as Canada has done for efforts to fight fires in California. In a post on social media, Trump says he's holding Canada responsible for the fires and is threatening more tariffs, claiming Canada is not maintaining its forests, resulting in dangerous polluted air. Other Republican lawmakers accuse Canada of not acting with urgency. A former aide in the Harper government, Dimitris Soutas, says wildfires do not recognize international borders and noted Canada has 9% of the world's forests, much of it in remote areas. Prime Minister Mark Carney took a swipe at Washington's climate change policies, saying climate change is everyone's responsibility. For NPR News, I'm Dan Karpinchuk in Toronto.
3: Israel's military campaigns in Iran and Lebanon have quieted, but its attention has shifted back to Gaza. Palestinian health officials say Israeli strikes in the past few days have killed 20 people. NPR's Anis Baba reports.
5: One of the deadliest attacks came Friday when an Israeli drone strike hit Palestinians gathering outside a mosque in central Gaza as they were arriving for the funeral of another person killed the day before. Health officials say 8 civilians were killed and 30 wounded. The Israeli military says it struck what it described as an Islamic Jihad militant cell, but provided no evidence to support the claim. The Israeli military also says it now controls more than 70% of the Gaza Strip, leaving most Palestinians living in the remaining areas. In one of those areas, in Khan Yunis, Palestinians officials say 49-year-old Amani Abu Jazar, a mother of four, was shot and killed Friday by Israeli forces. Her relatives say she had gone out to buy groceries for her children. Anas Babo, NPR News, Gaza City.
3: The U.S. and Iran launched airstrikes against each other's targets again last night, the seventh night in a row. The U.S. military says it hit military and surveillance sites across Iran. Iranian officials say they targeted U.S. assets in Kuwait, Bahrain, and Jordan. Stock markets fell this week over chipmaker concern about overinvestment. NPR's Rafael Nam reports investors also remain uneasy about the war in Iran.
6: It was a pretty ugly week in Wall Street, with all three major indexes ending down for the week. Nvidia and other chip companies were among the most notable laggards. Investors have plowed billions of dollars into these companies, and there are still concerns about whether all of that is going to pay off. But more broadly, spiking energy prices this week also raised fears about inflation. Although gas prices fell last month, renewed tensions with Iran could push those prices back up. Rafael Nam, NPR News.
3: This is NPR News. Floodwaters continue to rise in south-central Texas. Governor Greg Abbott issued a major disaster declaration for the hardest-hit counties and says more will be added to provide access to federal assistance. Officials are urging people to stay away from flooded roads as rescue operations continue. After 103 matches and more than a month of games, this year's World Cup final takes place tomorrow afternoon at MetLife Stadium in New Jersey, with Spain and Argentina squaring off. NPR's John Stolness has a preview.
7: Argentina is the defending champion and looking for its fourth World Cup title. All eyes will be on superstar Lionel Messi, who has tallied 8 goals so far in this tournament, and at age 39 will play in what most believe will be his final World Cup match. Spain is looking for its second title. They last won in 2010. They're led by teenage star Lamine Yamal and are backed by a fierce defense that has seen them allow only 1 goal in the entire tournament. According to FIFA's rankings, these were the 2 best teams entering the tournament, with Argentina 1 and Spain 2. It's the first time FIFA's top 2 teams have met in the final since the implementation of rankings in 1992. John Stolness, NPR News.
3: Brazil beat Sweden to win the World Cup in 1958, helped by a 17-year-old player named Pelé. He scored twice. This week, someone bought the jersey he wore that day, number 10, for nearly $4.9 million. Pelé remains the youngest player ever to score in a World Cup final. I'm Nora Rahm, NPR News in Washington.
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3: And she's Angie.
2: And he's Tom.
3: And we're going to give you all the information you need for this weekend.
2: And then some.
3: And then some.
2: Things you didn't know you needed to know.
3: But you do need to know, including today at 1 o'clock is the drop-dead deadline for non-perishable goods, all your non-perishable exhibit entries. That's your children's artwork, that birdhouse your husband made down in the wood shop this winter. Maybe that poem he wrote in Depths of Despair in February or January when the fifth foot of snow fell in 5 days. Get all that stuff together. Run it down to the State Fair. Enter it in the State Fair Exhibits Competition. That's the State Fair is one week early.
2: Yep,
3: this,
2: we cannot
3: this
2: emphasize that enough, kids. Week early.
3: It starts Thursday.
2: Yeah, this Thursday.
3: This Thursday. So you Skagwegians, call up your boss, tell him you get the weekend off. Southeast State Fair
2: Skagway's
3: is a week early.
2: Skagway's exhibit deadline to come from Skagway was yesterday.
3: Okay.
2: So if you still want to bring something, you got to get on the ferry or steal a kayak or something.
3: Now for perishable goods, which is flowers, crops, and
2: baked goods,
3: they'll be accepting those Tuesday and Wednesday.
2: Wednesday.
3: Drop dead is 1 p.m. Wednesday. State Fair starts Thursday right here in Haynes. So, check your calendars. This was a change this year. Pushed it up one full week ahead of where it's been for the past probably 15 years anyway.
2: At least 20.
3: Yeah, about 20 years. I came at the fair was the third week in August, the day after the fair school started. Interesting how these things change. I first need to tell you the show is underwritten by Southeast Road Builders, and Southeast Road Builders provides aggregate and concrete supplies, site work, road construction services at 766-2833. And is there anything else we have to do right now?
2: Yeah, the second thing we have to tell them is what the weather's doing.
3: Ah!
2: Weather in the earth, air, and water. So let's get to it.
3: In local weather, in Skagway today, partly cloudy, high 68 to magnificent 73. Yeah. Lows in low 50s. Tomorrow, Sunday, partly cloudy, high 73 to 79. 79!
2: Yep.
3: Lows in the mid-50s. And Monday, mostly clear, highs around 80. 80, baby. Call in sick. As they say in Australia, chuck a sickie. Chuck a sickie on Monday. Get out there up to 80 degrees. Maybe go out to Yakatania Point if you're in Skagway and sit out there, particularly if you were here all winter. You deserve it.
2: Yes.
3: They owe it to you. Lows in the mid-50s. Haynes, Deshu, Klukwan, the Chilkat Valley today. Partly cloudy. High 63 to 69. Lows in the upper 40s. Tomorrow, Sunday, mostly clear. High 67, 75. Lows in the low 50s. And Monday, mostly clear. High 69 to 77. Lows in the low 50s. It's been a chilly May, June, and half of July,
2: hasn't
3: it?
2: It's been very chilly. Yeah. And it's still chilly enough at night.
3: Yeah.
2: I left the house at like 7:45 this morning and I got a jacket and a sweater because it was chilly.
3: Yeah, it's still getting kind of chilly at night. Yeah. So, get out and enjoy it. End of July, uncannily, is often our very best weather of the year.
2: Suddenly.
3: So we have everything during these 2 weeks, last week of July, all the weddings, all the events.
2: Yeah.
3: Marine forecast, building high pressure in the Gulf today will persist through early next week, bringing broad westerly to northwesterly winds, dry conditions, and local sea breezes. Local waters today, south wind 20 knots, seas to 4 feet. Sunday, south wind 10 to 15 knots, seas to 3 feet. Monday, south wind 15 knots, seas to 3 feet. Interesting weather situation. We have south winds but sunshine.
2: Mm-hmm.
3: Those don't usually come together, but we'll take them. Heck.
2: Yeah. Let me plow through the earth, air, and water, and then you can do whatever you want.
3: Okay.
2: Okay. All right. Okay.
3: It's Angie with earth, air, and water.
2: And water. Yes. Highway conditions, Alaska Highway, Klondike Highway, Haynes Highway, bare roads all around. Let's hear it for July.
3: Woohoo!
2: Except Haynes Highway, road work between 20 and 25 mile until 5:30 p.m. with single lanes in places expect delays like you don't already expect delays. And don't take our word for it. Road condition reports are online at 511yukon.ca and 511.alaska.gov, or toll-free by phone at 511. Today's ferry is the Hubbard. Let's all recite the schedule together. Arriving in Haines, 11:45 a.m. Arriving Skagway, 1:45 p.m. Departing Skagway, 2:45 p.m. Departing Haines, 4:45 p.m.
3: Bound for Juneau.
2: Yep. Thank you, Tom. And the Hubbard returns tomorrow. We've got a low tide at 10:35 a.m. Coming up in half an hour, minus 1.8 feet. There's a high at 5:02 p.m., 17.1 feet, and a low at 11:06 p.m., 1.3 feet. 17 hours and 41 minutes of daylight today.
3: And a lot of sunlight.
2: A lot of sunlight, and like all of it, like 17 hours of sunlight.
3: Good for the gardens.
2: Yeah, sunrise was at 4:17 a.m. Tonight, sunset, 9:59 p.m. We've gone just this side of the 10 o'clock mark.
3: That hurts.
2: Yeah, I know. It's sad. And tomorrow's sunrise, 4:19 a.m.
3: Cool beans.
2: Yeah, so, and I just want to point out that the winter ferry schedule is upon us.
3: No.
2: Yeah.
3: No.
2: And you can make the same comments that you've been making for the last 3 years.
3: We want a ferry to Juneau on Friday night.
2: We want a ferry to Juneau early, any day of the week.
3: And Angie and I were just talking about the state fair and state fairs and circuses, traveling circuses, were a vestige of rural America before America was urbanized. Most families were out there scattered hither and yon in the rural parts of America. And if you were a young person growing up, you really had two opportunities to see something off the farm. And one was at the state fair, where you might see a giant cabbage learn a new trick and learn a new knot or something. The 4-H program would come out, and maybe you'd learn how to take better care of your cow. And then the other part was the traveling circus, where you'd see maybe a dog and pony show, which was a poodle riding on the back of a horse.
2: Which was kind of a big deal.
3: Oh, my word. This was before television, the internet, before you could watch spectacular things over and over again on your hand device. So you saw somebody came and balanced three plates on their nose. You were like, you went home, and he's like, Mom, you would never believe what I saw at the circus. I think Bruce Springsteen wrote what I consider a great tribute to that traveling circus. It's been years since we've seen one here. It was one that came to the fairgrounds about 10 or 15 years ago, and they literally had the dog and pony show. And I was listening to some junior high kids, and they're like, this is stupid. Because they'd seen something so much better on their phones. But, it captured the imagination of those rural folks to just go to the state fair and maybe do something they hadn't done before, enter one of the races or something, or particularly
2: and
3: the
2: girls.
3: Circus. You know, there'd be an elephant. You know, you couldn't even imagine what an elephant was, right? There was no pictures. You didn't have a set of encyclopedias back in the 1800s.
2: Well, they had school books.
3: Maybe a picture, but to see one in person.
2: With illustrations.
3: I just think this is a great piece of writing, so I'm going to play it. This is Wild Billy Circus Story by Bruce Springsteen. We'll be right back with news of what's going on in town. We have a special guest in the studio now, and a lot more to come. Stay tuned.

0: Oh, cut that off. That was Wild Billy's Circus Story by Bruce Springsteen. And have a special guest with us this morning, Carrie MacGyver, former Haynes math teacher, resident of Healy, Alaska, school teacher up in Healy, Alaska, and originally from Cleveland. She was here. What years did you live in Haynes, Carrie?
1: Quick correction, I don't live in Healy anymore.
0: I know. I said lived.
1: Oh, okay. Wait, what did you say about...
0: What years were you in Haynes?
1: 2011-12 school year, and then 2012-13.
0: And now you're in Maryland?
1: Yes, that is correct.
0: And you're teaching school still?
1: That is correct.
0: What school was that?
1: It's a private Catholic school.
0: Does it have a name?
1: St. Mary's Rankin.
0: All right. St. Mary's.
1: Well, I didn't know anybody.
0: St. Mary's what?
1: Rykin. Yeah.
0: Okay. St. Mary's Rykin. So if you know anybody that goes there, Carrie probably knows them. But Carrie, you were last night. You went to the show here at the Chilcat Center, the children's theater production of Olympus. Tell us about it.
1: Yes, it was excellent. Shout out to Gemma Carter.
0: And to all the kids.
1: And all the kids, yes. They did a great job. They were singing, there was dancing. It was a good show.
0: Very polished, wasn't it?
1: Yes, it was. And the sets were nice designs, nice costumes. Everything was great. Unfortunately, I had to sit next to Tom Morford. He was kind of loud. He was laughing.
0: Oh, that guy's a bum.
2: I wouldn't let him in this building.
1: Yes,

0: it was a comedy show, so it was funny, and so he's for that. And then
1: a lot of laughter there. I understand.
0: Yes, it was a good show, and they had great desserts afterward.
1: Oh, there's desserts after, so not intermission, but desserts afterward. Mm-hmm. Yep. Interesting.
2: And yeah, I think it's a short play.
1: Yeah, it's about 45 minutes. Yeah. Yes. Yeah. So
2: they don't intermit.
1: And it's just dancing and singing in costumes, I understand, from the very start of the show.
0: Yep.
1: Yeah.
0: Yep.
1: Just quite an extravaganza. If you didn't catch it last night, it's on again tonight, 7 p.m. at the Chilkat Center. Our young actors and actresses have been rehearsing for a month now. The theater camp's about, if I'm not mistaken, about 20, 25 years old now. Maybe Annette Smith will call us in and correct us, correct our blather. But a great tradition in Haines, always the week before the fair.
2: Yeah.
1: And again, State Fair in Haines starts Thursday of all possible.
2: It's a week early. We can't emphasize that enough because I don't think it's sunk into everyone yet. It is a week early. It starts like in, 5 days or whatever
1: that's
2: that works
1: right.
2: out to.
1: Right. Yeah. So, and today, 1 p.m. deadline for getting your exhibits out there to the fair.
2: The non-perishables.
1: Non-perishables. That's your photographs, your maybe the knit scarf you made in the middle of the winter.
2: I think
1: anything
2: also
1: you created in this
2: I
1: past year.
2: Just the preserved out there. Foods are also.
1: Preserved foods, right.
2: Yeah, the non,
1: non-perishable.
2: Yeah.
1: And then the fresh foods, if you make a cake, which you can do, you can enter a cake in the fair.
2: I've entered cakes.
1: Have you? How have you done?
2: I've done very well. Thank
1: okay.
2: you. Yes. Yeah.
1: What was your best cake?
2: Well, my best one was, it was the year that hardly anyone
1: entered. That's a good year to enter.
2: Which is great because like I entered two things and I ended up beating myself out.
1: That's okay, as long as you still win.
2: Yeah, I still won. Take that, me.
1: I defeated myself, but I still won. So what was your top entry?
2: My category-winning entry for best baked goods ended up being my skillet cornbread.
1: Mm.
2: I make a really nice skillet cornbread.
1: There's a secret to that.
2: There's a secret
1: with a hot skillet, right?
2: Yeah, hot skillet with butter in it.
1: With butter in it.
2: Yeah, keep the skillet in the oven while you're making the cake.
1: You put jalapenos in it?
2: I put green chilies in it.
1: Oh, green chilies.
2: Yeah.
1: That's probably better.
2: Yeah, I'm not crazy about jalapenos. They're not my favorite flavor, but I put green chilies in it.
1: What were the judge's notes? You remember what the judge's notes?
2: Sometimes I didn't get the notes.
1: Oh, you didn't get the notes?
2: Didn't get the notes.
1: Yeah, when you enter something, oftentimes the judges will give you notes.
2: Yeah, it used to get
1: like
2: the notes.
1: More salt next time or something like that.
2: The one that I'm still mad about like 20 years later is I'd made these cookie bars that I do that are really good. Mm-hmm. And they said that obviously had been covered with plastic while it was still warm.
1: Picked up some of that plastic.
2: It did not get covered with plastic, whoever you are.
0: How can one detect plastic? Plastic.
2: Well, because they have to be covered. They have to be covered in plastic when you enter them.
0: Oh.
2: And they've got plastic there. So I came in with this perfectly ready, been cooling all night,
1: dessert.
2: Bars. And
1: you got marked down for something that didn't happen.
2: For something that didn't happen.
1: Oof,
2: yeah,
1: that's
2: exactly.
1: Tough. That's
2: I'm still mad about that
1: My wife entered the photography for years, and she entered her masterpiece, which was a mountain It's kind of a montage of photos that were in different colors of Three Guardsmen Mountain. Mm-hmm. It's quite a piece. And the judge said, does nothing for me.
0: Oh, my God.
1: So that's our inside joke anymore. Like, I make something. How is this, sweetie? Does nothing for me. A judge's comment that will live in infamy. Anyway, if you've made anything, written a poem, built like a little – if your kid's made a little car out of wood – I one time entered the woodworking competition. I made a handle. I carved a handle out of a piece of alder. And you can't, like, if you were 8 years old, you'd win something.
2: Mm-hmm.
1: But I just.
2: You don't get a participation trophy.
1: Oh, my friends were like, that's it, Tom? I was like, I don't do much in wood, you know? But I think I might have gotten. I think everybody gets a participation ribbon, right?
2: The kids do.
1: Yeah. And there is something related to that I'm going to tell you about. And this is from July 20 to July 24. The Extension Service, University of Fairbanks, is holding a Rainbow Glacier and Haines Fair Experience Camp. 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It's an overnight, fun-filled 5-day residential camp hosted by the 4-H program of Alaska. camp or stay in the rustic cabin, swim, hike, zip line, kayak, fish, forage. They forage.
2: They forage. They don't feed them. They have to go out and feed themselves in the woods.
1: You're on your own.
2: Yeah.
1: Try some tree bark. They learn outdoor skills like shelter and fire building. Maybe you have to build your own shelter as
2: well. Yeah, maybe they don't house them either.
1: At this camp, you're on your own. Good luck.
0: They're not really selling the camp.
1: Anyway, the campers will also prepare artistic and culinary entries for the Southeast Alaska State Fair. I'm not sure how they're going to do that because the entry deadline is today, but I'm sure they'll figure out a way. They'll spend the day enjoying exhibits, spend a day at the fair where they spend the day enjoying the exhibits, and the performers will help with the recycling program and fun activities of their choosing. Contact Darren Snyder. Darren's been running the extension program here for years. He's a good guy. 907-523-7734. I'll tell you that number again. Might be a fun way to get rid of the kids for a week. 907-523-7734. If you live in Haines, that's $400. 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And you can also go, there's an online address you can go, and I'm not going to read that out because it's a bit complicated, but go online and type in ACK Experience Camp 2026 and see what you get, or call Darren. Oh, Darren's, this one's easier. Darren's email address, DG, like dog without that word, letter O in it, DG Snyder, SNYDER, at alaska.edu. Wow, that's pretty good. $400 to get rid of your kid for a whole week.
0: Yeah.
1: Yeah. He's out there learning important skills like what bugs do you can eat.
2: Exactly. Which plants don't make you sick?
1: Yeah. You know, the great thing about summer camp in this part of the world is there's no poison ivy or poison oak or poison sumac.
2: Yeah. There's not a whole lot of poison much.
1: You just
2: anything.
1: Run around out here.
2: Well, just there's a lot of devil's club and things.
1: Ooh,
2: you
1: right.
2: do not. There are things you don't. There's no. Poisons. There's no poison there's leaf and things, but devil's club.
1: Cow parsnip. That's a little irritant.
2: It's an irritant if you're sensitive to it. It bothers some people. No, it doesn't bother others. It might give you a rash if you're sensitive.
1: If you're sensitive to it.
2: Yeah.
1: And Carrie, now you've been in Maryland for a couple summers, right?
0: No, I always leave. Actually, I come here.
1: Or you go to Cleveland, right?
0: Cleveland or Haines or Ely or somewhere else. Too hot in the summer there. It's
1: I see.
0: Intolerably
1: Can't
0: hot.
1: You jump in the Chesapeake Bay or something?
0: Yes.
1: Okay.
0: But
1: technically, yes.
2: But you can't live in the Chesapeake
0: Bay.
2: No,
0: exactly.
1: So in Cleveland, you grew up in Cleveland.
0: Yep.
1: And famous for its medical hospitals there, the Cleveland Clinic.
0: Cleveland Clinic.
1: Yeah. It's also the Cuyahoga River caught fire there very famously.
0: Yes.
1: And then there's Ariel Castro, a guy who lived down the street, put his friends in cages.
0: Tom! That is not something to laugh about.
1: Okay.
0: There's a horrible, horrible news story about that.
1: Okay. Well, people show affection in different ways. Tell us about the summers in Cleveland, Carrie.
0: Ooh, okay. Summers in Cleveland. I don't know. It's...
1: You grew up there. You can tell us.
0: Yeah, I know. It's hot there, too. There's nothing. Lake Erie, you can swim in Lake Erie, but it's kind of dirty.
1: Is there a beach there?
0: Yeah, there's a few beaches. We used to go to
1: lifeguards?
0: One of the beaches. Yeah, there's some lifeguards
1: yeah.
0: there.
1: So yeah, so it's a swimming beach.
0: Yeah, it's nice.
1: What is Erie about Lake Erie? How did it get that name? Do you know?
0: I don't know. I think it's...
1: Just Erie, how that happened.
0: With one E, but I think it's from...
1: Oh, I see.
2: Yeah, it's not spelled like Erie.
0: It's a common...
1: forget it. Bad
0: crossword word, though.
1: Oh, because it's a little four-letter.
0: Yeah.
1: Gotcha. Okay, we're gonna play our theme song of the show here, and then we'll be back with more news of the day. And
2: more things you didn't need to know.
1: Yeah, there's a couple of garage sales you should know about right now. There's a huge garage sale, as advertised as a huge garage sale. 671 Small Tracks Road. That's Jim Shook Estate. Sporting goods, kitchenwares, just everything. Jim had like a month of garage sales. I think the stuff started out up on Young Road.
2: Yeah.
1: And still going, same garage sale going on. Jim just recently passed. Great guy. Quite a community volunteer. Jim was the guy that brought that cannon to the fort.
2: Oh, okay.
1: Yeah. Great community participant and booster. Anyway, that's 671 Small Tracks Road. That's the first part of Small Tracks before you get down there to the
2: So it's enter. You can enter from the town side.
1: That's
2: you don't,
1: the best
2: you don't
1: way,
2: need
1: yeah.
2: to go. You don't need to go down Mud Bay and come.
1: No,
2: the Carr's
1: come from
2: Cove
1: the town
2: side.
1: Okay. It's closest.
2: Thank you.
1: And that's from 9 a.m. to 2 p.m. today. There's also a yard sale going on right now till 1 p.m. That's right next to the cable office.
2: The old, the old telegraph office.
1: Telegraph
2: there.
1: Office.
2: Yeah, that's
1: yeah.
2: been a gallery and a couple of other
1: yeah.
2: things.
1: There's books, kitchen items, some tools, and yeah, take advantage of those. This is Yum Yum Breakfast Burrito by Pari Grip by request.
2: That's our. It is our theme song.
1: Here we go.

0: That's Sarah Shook and the Disarmers. Keep the home fires burning. We're keeping the home fires burning right here on KHNS, public radio for Haines, Skagway, and Clukwan. Angie, is it time for the community calendar?
1: You know, as a matter of fact, guess what it's time for?
0: Carrie?
2: I don't know. Community calendar?
1: Community calendar. Perfect. Yeah. And we've got some birthdays.
0: All righty. We do have some birthdays. And
1: ready?
0: Ready? Here we go.
3: Happy birthday to you.
0: We're all singing together. Happy

0: Okay.
1: Happy... Now people know why I don't join choirs.
0: Hey, we had good backup on that one. For community calendar for Saturday, July 18th, happy birthday today to Rio Ross Hirsch. Rio is 20 years old. Happy birthday to Haynes-grown Rio Ross Hirsch. Happy birthday tomorrow to Tim Doucette and Andy Reimer.
1: Tina Doucette.
0: Excuse me, Tina. Psh, put those glasses on. Tina Doucette. My bad. And Andy Reimer. And happy anniversary tomorrow to Chris and Morgan Doucette. And happy birthday to anyone who has a birthday today.
1: Yeah, happy,
0: anywhere
1: happy birthday.
0: In our listening area, Haynes, Clukwan, Greater Skagway region. Today in Haynes and Clukwan, Southeast Alaska State Fair non-perishable exhibit entry goes on until 1 p.m. That's the deadline, 1 p.m. So scurry up your fair entries. Get them over there. They're waiting for you. They have all the labels and everything you need. Just get your exhibit and get it over there. There's a farmer's market going on today. That's till 1 p.m. at the fairgrounds, right next to the building where they're accepting the exhibits. American Bald Eagle Foundation open till 3 p.m. today. Haynes Sheldon Museum and Hammer Museum open till 5 p.m. Haynes Public Library open 12:30 to 4:30 p.m. And the Chilkat Kwan Heritage Center open from 1 to 4 p.m. And again, tonight, 7 p.m. at the Chilkat Center, Summer Youth Theater, Olympus, the Greek rock musical. It's you can see the Greek gods dancing and singing.
1: I didn't know they were so short.
0: Oh, man. They are expressive. We have, among other things, we are raising a generation of children that have absolutely no fear of the stage. It's kind of stunning. Some of those kids, man, they are just ready to jump out and be on TV or whatnot. Get down there and see it. It's a fast-moving show and a lot of cuteness, a lot of talent out there. 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
1: Music Saturday, your favorite thing.
0: My favorite thing. 3 to 5. And yeah. if you're just passing through Skagway, I know this guy on a motorcycle from Ottawa, he's going over there. I just bumped into him at the garage sale down there at the cable building in Fort Seward. And, if you're listening, stop by the library because they have a fiddle, a guitar.
1: They got a piano.
0: I think there's another instrument, maybe.
1: There's a couple of other things.
0: Yeah, and a piano. And you just go in there and play. It's just a beautiful experience there. It's Music Saturday from 3 to 5 at the Skagway Public Library. Then there's Blues, Brews, and Barbecues, 5 p.m. at Seven Pastures. We have more information on that one?
1: I've got a PSA on that.
0: Let me find out what that's about here.
1: Right there.
0: It's the Arts Council's 10th Annual Blues, Brews, and Barbecue. That's tonight, 5 to 11 at the Dedman Stage. And the headliners are Sarah Potenza and David Robert King from Nashville. Local artists include the Jamdalians, Wildflowers, and Augie Birch. Plus line dancing lessons with Jamie at 5. All people are welcome. Food, beer, wine, and games. There's cash preferred. Bring an ID and please leave your dog at home. For questions, call 9. No, sorry about that. It was doggies. 907-983-3222. That's a big event.
1: It's a big event. Yeah, it seems like that's a fun event.
0: Wow.
1: I would like to go to that.
0: A lot of live music up there on the stage at Seven Pastures.
1: Yeah.
0: Wow. I kind of wanted to be over in Skagway right now.
1: Yeah, that would be like the thing to do.
0: And as Angie mentioned, did you mention this? Or was it
1: I did.
0: Alaska DOT is seeking public comment on Alaska Marine Highway's proposed 26-27 winter ferry schedule. Comments can be emailed through next Wednesday, July 22 to dot.amhs.comments@alaska.gov or fax 907-228-6873. Verbal comments can be given during a Zoom webinar July 23 at 9 a.m. Details on the winter schedule are available at dot.dot.alaska.gov/AMHS.
1: Yeah, if you go into the DOT site, you can go to the Alaska Ferry site, and the easiest thing to do might just be to search for winter schedule or comment period or something.
0: Yeah.
1: And it'll take you to, and once you get to the page, you got to scroll all the way. They don't make this easy.
0: Right.
1: You got to find a page that just looks like a letter and scroll all the way down to get to the winter. And there's a separate schedule for each of the boats.
0: Okay.
1: Yeah. So
0: a little bit complicated, but worthwhile. Put a plug in for more Upperland Canal service. That's what I would do.
1: We can't tell people what to do, but we can tell them where they can do what they want to do. Yes.
0: All right. Yeah. Shut up. Okay. This year's Southeast Alaska State Fair is coming up July 23 through July 26. Volunteers are still needed at the State Fair, all categories, including setup, ride operators, exhibit judges. They better get down there quick. Beer and wine and garden managers. But that requires a TAPS card. There's 1 2-hour volunteer shift will earn you a day pass to the fair. If you have any questions or to volunteer or for TAPS card help, call 766-2476 or State Fair 1 week early this year in Haines, Alaska. We'll get back to the community calendar for tomorrow in Skagway. Klondike Gold Rush Park facilities open 9 a.m. to 4 p.m. Skagway Museum open 10 a.m. to 4 p.m. Rec Center is open from 10 a.m. to 7 p.m. with baby bonding at 10. Basketball from noon to 3 p.m. Gentle yoga at 4. Volleyball 5:15 to 6:45. And then there's a friendly volleyball clinic. That's a special event at the Rec Center in Skagway tomorrow. A friendly volleyball clinic if you've always wanted to learn.
1: Friendly volleyball.
0: Friendly volleyball.
1: Is there an unfriendly clinic? The friendly one is 5 to 6 p.m. I don't know when the mean volleyball clinic is.
0: I never played volleyball in my life until I moved to Haines. And I went out to community ed. And everybody there was a pro.
1: Yeah.
0: And I did everything wrong. And they're like, haven't you ever played volley before in your life, you loser? So if you want to get past that kind of awkward part of your volleyball career where you have to go out there with people that already know how to play but you don't really know how to play, go to the clinic, and that's tomorrow at the Rec Center at Skagway from 5 p.m. to 6 p.m. Skagway Traditional Council Farm Volunteer Day from noon to 3 p.m. That's at 2.3-mile Klondike Highway. It sounds like they got a farm out there.
1: They got a farm, yeah. The Traditional Council's got a farm up there now.
0: And that, just like our Four Winds, our Victory Garden Farm, kind of a community.
1: Yeah.
0: Garden kind of thing.
1: But yeah. I think they do. I'm not sure how. I think that they sell stuff out of there. Okay. I'm not entirely sure.
0: If you know more about the Skagway's Traditional Council Farm, give us a call. We'll chat it up a little bit here.
1: It is also on their website, Traditional Council.
0: You can
1: look for it.
0: Right. That would be great. Go to their website, learn more about that farm, and probably for Volunteer Day, if you just show up and volunteer, you probably learn
1: a lot
0: more.
1: They'll give you something to do.
0: Yeah. The Skagway Public Library tomorrow is open from noon to 5 p.m. with Music Sunday now.
1: Yep.
0: Holy cow.
1: Yep. Now it's Music Weekends.
0: Wow.
1: That's a new thing.
0: I love Skagway in the summertime. I will say I am an unabashed fan of Skagway in the summertime. Town is just alive. You can hear the train whistle. Woo, woo.
1: That was very good.
0: You can only hear that in Haines during the fair. And that little wooden
1: one. When somebody, we keep them in the drawer here, when somebody donates a lot of money, the ones behind you. We literally have a couple of train whistles in here.
0: Because there's just nothing as lonesome and as beguiling and inviting.
1: When you grow up
0: inviting
1: in a place with a train, when you grow up on a train line,
0: there's nothing else. It is so evocative of getting the heck out of town.
1: Yeah.
0: I'm going to jump on that last train.
1: You're just your kid and you're just watching this thing go. You know, those people are leaving.
0: Yeah. And way back when the trains just crossed the nation, it was a visible symbol that, I don't have to necessarily harvest wheat my whole life. I could just get on that train.
1: Harvest wheat somewhere else because that's all you know how to do.
0: All right. If you're out harvesting wheat, and you want to do something else, you can always come and volunteer at Kitchen Desk because they will take anyone.
1: No, absolutely.
0: And I'm living proof of that. And we also want to give you a note. Thanks to everyone who gave during the public radio station's recent week-long fundraiser. Tell us a little bit more, Angie, on how the fundraiser went.
1: It went pretty well. We made 80 or something thousand in individual donations. Mm-hmm. Then we got a there's some kind of a corporate matching grant thing that's, I think it's based on how much you get.
0: You got to get.
1: So we're right now up to something like 105,000, if you count that.
0: That's great.
1: And if you missed it and you still want to donate, we'll take your money 24/7. We don't care who you are. You can go online. There's a donate button right there on the homepage.
0: KHNS.org.
1: Yeah. And also, you can email or call, and we can take care of you. You can show up in person during business hours.
0: Will that push that number up, or maybe not?
1: It will eventually. It doesn't do it in real time.
0: Sure.
1: Yeah, it has to go through the system, and sometimes there's a bit of a backlog, but you won't immediately see that.
0: So, just a great thanks to the community for helping boost the station. We're hitting a little bit of a bump in terms of funding. I'm sure it's going to come back from the federal and state governments.
1: Yeah,
0: we'll regain our senses in that regard.
1: Yeah, exactly. Yeah, things are cyclical, but right now, you know,
0: we're a little pinched.
1: Yeah, we appreciate everything.
0: Yeah. Skagway Public Library tomorrow is open from noon to 5 p.m. I said with Music Sunday from 3 to 5. And Marijuana Anonymous meets 7 p.m. at Skagway Presbyterian Church Fellowship Hall. Call 800-766-6779 for more information on Marijuana Anonymous.
1: Let's do listener personals.
0: Listener personals. What
1: listener
0: the heck?
1: Personals.
0: We'll put those up.
1: Yeah.
0: And we've got a special late breaking listener personal. Mardell and Haynes is looking for an old truck from the 30s or 40s to be used as a memorial flower bed, hoping to find one with a rounded body. That's a specific request.
1: Yes, I know.
0: An old truck from I imagine that's the 1930s.
1: Yeah.
0: Or 1940s. Do you know where there might be a truck with a rounded bed from the 1930s or 40s sitting somewhere that we could pull out and recycle?
1: With permission of the owner.
0: Now it's getting difficult.
1: Just saying.
0: 907-314-0541. You can call or text to help Mardell find that old truck.
1: The perfect truck.
0: You know, I think this is a kind of borrowed idea from Haines Junction. There was a famous pickup truck with a bed that was a flower bed there for years, and they've reconstructed it. And it's right on the highway, just before you're driving from Haines Junction to Haines. If you look down on your right, just a beautiful little tribute to a gentleman there. But sounds like Mardell's putting the same thing together for Haynes.
1: Yeah.
0: Give her a call, 314-0541. I wonder if a 1950s truck would be okay.
1: It's got to be a rounded body. Some of the 1950s trucks still had that old
0: My brother had a Chevy pickup from the 50s that had a rounded body. Anyway, friends of Matt and Leslie's in Haynes, their dog Nori has gone missing while Courtney was caring for her. Oh, geez, I feel bad for Courtney. She is a small fawn-colored dog. And she's very skittish. He ran off Thursday night about 9 p.m., last seen by Courtney's house near the beach on Lower Mud Bay Road. If you see her, please call 907-314-0960. It's right there at Dog Park. Nori's probably not too far. A lot of people go and walk along that beach with their dogs. Keep an eye out for Nori. She's small, fawn color. Was that light brown?
1: Light brown.
0: Light brown color.
1: A medium brown,
0: And skittish. Also want to let you know that there is a kitty missing. Kitty cat missing, and it is Miso the cat. And Miso is a beautiful Siamese. She has a black face and a white body, so you can't mistake Miso from any other cats. She was down there at the CIA dock, the smaller cruise ship dock here on Portage Cove, and she went on an adventure, and she didn't come home. So if you're down there on the beach today, a lot of people go down to the beach on these warm summer days, keep an eye out for that pretty kitty with a black face and a white body. That's Miso. And here's a phone number, 907-209-8233. If you see Miso. And if Miso came home, you give us a call today at 766-2020, and we will stop the radio search for Miso.
1: Yes.
0: Beautiful.
1: So Miso and Nori are missing.
0: Yeah, Miso and Nori. Our Japanese named.
1: Yes.
0: Pets, one of the many services we provide right here on KHNS is we will find your pet.
1: Mm-hmm. We'll try.
0: Well, we get enough people listening. That's why people have to listen to public radio. Help find Miso and Nori. Come on. Anyway, you can celebrate your young people aged 14 to 18 can celebrate summer's end with a week of fun activities. That's called Thrive Week. It's sponsored by SAIL. And give a call to SAIL. And if you want to have your youngsters, 14 through 18, kind of teen years, participate in Thrive Week. I want a Thrive Week.
1: Is there one for us? Is there one for 60 and over?
0: I could use Thrive Month. Also, want to give a shout out to Evan Hales. He's holding a fencing clinic.
1: So you learn to build fences?
0: Close. You learn to sword fight. If you've ever picked up like a dowel or a broom and set on guard,
1: you're halfway there.
0: You're halfway there. Give a call, 314-2135. These classes are happening right now. Angie, tell us what you know.
1: I know that it's Tuesday and Thursday nights.
0: Okay.
1: And they're in the dance studio? They're
0: or
1: in the dance studio. Might move to somewhere else at some point, but right now they're upstairs in the dance studio at the Chilcat Center. It is 6 to 8.
0: 6 to 8 p.m.?
1: Yeah, Tuesday and Thursday nights.
0: They use dowels or sticks, or what do they use for fencing?
1: I don't know what they use.
0: Oh, interesting. Yeah. It's an Olympic sport, fencing is.
1: Is it?
0: It's not about putting up fences. It's sword fighting, just like Errol Flynn in the movies.
1: Yes.
0: How much fun is that?
1: It's lots of fun.
0: You can't have more fun than that. I imagine all the kids from the I can't imagine it hasn't already been swamped by all the kids from the theater camp.
1: Well,
0: everybody wants to be Errol Flynn.
1: I think it's 8 and up.
0: Yeah.
1: Yeah. It's adults, but he'll take kids. But there's a certain cutoff point, they have to be with an adult.
0: 8-year-olds still like swords. Who doesn't like a sword? Who's never picked up a stick at the beach and like, on guard? If I want to be a pirate. Carrie, did you ever play with swords?
2: Probably not. Mm. I don't know. I mean, I played with sticks, but I don't know if I pretended they were swords.
0: You didn't pretend they were swords?
2: I don't know.
0: It's a Y chromosome thing, I think. All right, we'll get back to some music. If you have a garage sale going on right now that we haven't listed, give us a call. If you have news on anything, any community event, I think there might be something going on this afternoon involving the Chilkoot Cultural Camp was happening all this week out along the Chilkoot River. If you have any information on that, give a call. This is Chip Taylor and Carrie Rodriguez. Keep your hat on, Jenny.

0: That is Chip Taylor. Keep your hat on, Jenny. And we got another 70 minutes of Lincoln Canal Weekend. So you keep your hat on and you get your exhibit down there to the State Fair, the Southeast State Fair. The deadline for non-perishable exhibits, 1 p.m. today. 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
1: Starts at noon on Thursday.
0: With the national anthem and live entertainment, games, the kids' stage starts, I think, at 1 o'clock to 4 every day. Free stuff, free crafts for kids. Logging show this year.
1: Yeah, and Saturday is when all the events happen. That's the logging show.
0: The logging show is the biggest day at the fair.
1: Yeah.
0: Friday night, although, I think, is wearable art. That's a big...
1: It's Friday, like, evening.
0: Thursday night
1: is... If you want, I've got the schedule.
0: Oh, there you go. We could actually inform people.
1: This is actually like printed on paper. We don't have to have it memorized.
0: That's true. Yes. I think Thursday night is the Southeast Has Talent.
1: Yeah.
0: Carrie, are you entering in the Southeast Has Talent?
2: Oh, no.
0: You've been on that stage before, haven't you?
2: Yeah, she always did it, but I, yeah.
0: Your sister, very famous, Eileen MacGyver, Jick MacGyver. She was a NASCAR racer early in her life. You might have followed her career, Jick MacGyver. That's a lie. She wasn't. She was a stand-up comedian. Right here in Haines, Alaska, Chick was. And she put together a band of
2: Oh, I think I blocked that out of my memory. I was in that, I guess. So I did do one of the talent shows.
0: Yes, yes, yes. And they were all people-sized animals, right?
2: Mm-hmm.
0: The Bandimals.
2: The Bandimals, yeah.
0: There was about seven adults dressed as animals dancing around. Why didn't they win anything?
2: I don't know. Because nobody wanted to have to do that again. I was a fox.
0: You were the fox. You were famous.
2: I wanted to be something that had that where I wasn't recognizable.
0: Oh.
2: So like Jim was a bee, but everybody could tell who she was. But I had to.
0: You didn't want to be connected to that show in any form.
2: I do remember Marty Fowler, who was emceeing, gave us a shout out and
0: named you?
2: Named us. Yes.
0: Oh, darn it.
1: So he outed you.
2: I still remember that, yes.
0: Carrie Edwards, the fox from the Great Fair Band, the Bandimals, here with us.
2: Wait, did you call me Edwards?
0: No.
1: Yes, you did.
0: I did?
2: Where did that come from?
0: MacGyver.
2: Carrie Edwards. Oh, my gosh.
0: There was a Carrie Edwards.
2: 2004, yeah.
0: There is a Carrie Edwards.
2: That was
0: Carrie MacGyver. I got my brain hooks up all the wrong Carries. Carrie MacGyver, the fox from the Bandimals at the Southeast State Fair. What year was that, Carrie?
2: Oh, geez, probably 10 years ago, maybe?
0: Okay, you might remember her. She's right now live. If you want to talk to Carrie, give a call to the station. We'll put her on the phone to you. And but Carrie's brought us a request by the child actor who portrayed Helios in the State Fair last night, the great gem.
1: Not the State Fair. The
0: State Fair.
1: The play last night.
2: Maybe she'll want to do it again in the fair.
0: Yeah. Oh, you know, they've done that at the fair. They've had little snippets from local plays up on the stage. Mm-hmm. And maybe
1: they do that sometimes.
0: Sometimes. Yeah, it's a great idea for them, Carrie MacGyver, is to go and talk to them about that because they know those all their scenes and whatnot by heart. That would be a great thing to see up on the stage for folks who have missed it. Maybe that finale scene from Olympus. Great show. You can catch it again tonight at 7 p.m. But for Helios... For the great Gemma, we're going to play a request for Gemma. Peter, Paul, and Mary, If I Had a Hammer. Which one of those gods had a hammer? It was a different god.
2: Thor, but
0: was
2: that was
0: Thor?
2: Not the, one of the...
1: Well, Hephaestus.
0: Hephaestus
1: has a hammer.
0: Yeah. He was portrayed last night.
2: This is really embarrassing because I minored in classical studies.
0: That is embarrassing. You should know those gods off the top of your head. Hephaestus. How did you know that?
1: I'm Greek. It's my uncle Hephaestus with the hammer.
0: Oh my word! How if you just pull Hephaestus just off that top of her head, the incredible Angie Pappas, ladies and gentlemen. Tell me another person that knows off the top of their head the Greek god who swung the hammer, Hephaestus. This is If I Had a Hammer, Peter, Paul, and Mary. Oh my word! We'll be back after this.

0: That's by request by Gemma. Gemma, what's Gemma's last name again?
1: Carter.
0: Gemma Carter, by request, if I had a hammer. We were just talking about the state fair, and big news this year, there's pig races are
2: pig
0: back.
2: Races. Pig
0: One of
2: races.
0: The top spectator events at the state fair in Palmer, and we've had it 2 or 3 years in Haines, being revived by Greg Pazicki of Haines. And also, Greg is promising us many more animals in the livestock barn.
2: Yeah, in the animal barn that for a couple of years was looking kind of sad,
0: Yeah. Yeah, Greg, a great community volunteer. If you want to help Greg with that livestock, and they need folks to be there so nobody torments the livestock in the barn. So if you can give 2476 is the phone number for the fair, 766-2476. Want to help Greg with all those animals. Really is kind of the heart of the fair, besides the exhibits and the crops, is kids getting to see goats and chickens and what else would be in the livestock barn? Squirrels?
2: Squirrels.
0: No.
2: Turkeys, horses.
0: Yeah.
2: There have been horses and ponies.
0: Yeah.
2: Turkeys, pigs. I'm just trying to think. Goats. Rabbits.
0: Wow.
2: It's usually somebody with
0: rabbits.
2: Like their pet rabbits.
0: I think there are people raising rabbits.
2: Yeah.
0: Yeah. Yeah. People raise them to eat.
2: Yeah. That's sad.
0: Hey, we're not supposed to be passing judgment here. No, I heard they're delicious. I've been to Australia a few times, and you go to like a Saturday market, and there's rabbit pie. It's good stuff. Anyway, it's 11 o'clock. It's time for us to go to Watershed Weekly and to tell you, you're listening to Cajuness, Haines, Skagway, and Clukwan. This is the folks at the Watershed Weekly. The name of the program is Fieldwork. Oh, here we go.
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0: It's a gorgeous, sunny October day on the Klahini River. We're near the confluence of the Jarvis. There's hardly a cloud in the sky.
1: Yeah, so today we collected water quality samples. We just filled up some bottles with water from the river to be sent to the lab to analyze for things like metals, copper, aluminum, mercury.
0: What do you expect to get back in the result?
1: What we've seen so far are pretty good results. Mm-hmm. We do see some elevated levels of things like aluminum and iron during periods of high runoff. That's because these glaciers are churning up the Earth's crust, and those metals are some of the top constituents that you find in the Earth's crust. Makes sense that when we have lots of glacial runoff, we have some spikes in things like aluminum.
0: And so you come out here and do this measurement how many times a year?
1: So we take these measurements quarterly so that we're capturing all of the seasons.
0: Okay.
1: So that we capture some of those periods like of high runoff and also lower periods when it's cooler.
0: How many years have you been coming up here to take these water quality measurements?
1: This has been happening for about 5 years, which is the amount of time that we decided that we needed to collect good baseline data.
0: Okay, so you're starting to see some trends in that 5 year period.
1: Exactly.
0: What was the second sampling that you did today?
1: We're able to collect some benthic macroinvertebrates by kick net sampling. So we kind of systematically sample a part of the channel with a kick net, which is this net that you put downstream of your feet and basically kick up rocks and stuff. And so you're hoping to get the aquatic insects to float through the net, and it captures them. And then we send those into a lab for DNA analysis to see what's in there.
0: So when you were doing this aquatic insect survey today, did a couple different samples trying to get the width of the entire channel. What did you come up with?
1: Yeah, I didn't identify any of these things in the field, but just by looking at the sieve, so we take the silt and everything that collects in the net and we put it through a sieve, and you could see a lot of squirming happening in there. So there's a shocking amount of life in these cold glacial streams.
0: We're done doing our sampling here on this section of the Klahini. What's next?
1: Next, we're going to hop in our pack rafts and go check out Sarah Creek, where we have some temperature data loggers installed. And those take temperature every half an hour, so we can get a really good picture of what the water temperature is in Sarah Creek. And we have those all throughout the watershed. Right now, I'm about to collect some water samples. We're doing this to get baseline water quality data for Glacier Creek. We're looking for potential contaminants in the watershed. We're trying to characterize the baseline water quality of Glacier Creek in the event that there's changes due to industry or climate change, things like that. Then we know what the watershed looks like now, so we can see if it changes down the road. So right now I'm just opening my little cooler, which is full of these water bottles that we collect the samples in, and they have various preservatives and things in them. First, what I'm going to do is take out our filter and collect an equipment blink. So that's a measure to make sure that the quality of our samples is good. So we're going to run just some plain deionized water through this just to make sure that we're not contaminating our samples with the equipment.
0: And all of these measurements, you're following certain protocols, correct?
1: Yes. We have a QAP that we follow, and that basically outlines how we need to collect samples to make sure that they are collected properly and statistically significant.
0: Where does this data go?
1: We submit this data to the EPA, and it also goes to Chilkat Indian Village, who owns this project, and we're contracting for them.
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3: Oh, that's us.
4: Hey, thanks, Tracy, for Watershed Weekly. And we're back live here in the studio. We have our guest, Carrie MacGyver, noted school teacher, taker-inner of people that used to try to hike to the bus, to the magic bus out there where Chris McCandless very famously died. Carrie lived in the last house on the way out to the bus and used to have to give aid to all those folks that try to hike out there in Teva sandals through the wilderness. Carrie, who was the worst person you had to take care of out there?
3: Well, I didn't take care of anybody. People just showed up asking for, like, they asked questions and things. But one time, I just had to drive a few people from Germany back to town. They were just injured. Jick, when she was there, though, they had really bad frostbite. They had been hiking out during the winter. And she offered them a smoothie.
4: For frostbite? Does that usually work?
5: A nice hot smoothie?
4: Just apply that smoothie right to the frozen area and you'll be fine. So you kind of helped those folks that were trying to find the bus. And that attraction's gone. They moved it.
3: Yes, they did. 2020.
4: I thought that was a huge mistake. They should have just built a bridge over that river, and it was like a license to print money, because people from all over the world were heading there, right? Germany, Switzerland.
3: Yeah,
5: and some of them never made it back to Germany and Switzerland. That was the problem. Yeah.
4: No one actually died getting out to the bus, right?
5: Yes.
3: No, in 2019, right before they took it away, someone died. You've seen her name up there. I went out there right before.
4: Is that right?
5: Yeah.
4: One person died, and that's why. Yeah. Yeah, yeah.
3: At least one. Like, that was...
4: No.
5: I think there might have been more, but there was the last one. Yeah.
4: We're going to check this on Mr. Google after the next song.
3: I was there. I remember it.
4: AI knows, Carrie. You can't BS. Anyway, I want to let you know about the memorial for Walter Betts of Haines. Great artist, fisherman, friend of many people here. It's going to be a tribute to Walter. 10:30 a.m., July 24. That is Friday.
5: It's Friday.
4: At 10:30 at Jones Point Cemetery, there'll be coffee, tea, and Walter's art and music. He was a musician, songwriter, great painter.
5: Yes.
4: Watercolor painter here in Southeast and in specifically Haines. I'll also let you know, Softball Thursday is at 6:30 at the field at 1 mile if you like to play adult softball. And just kind of leafing through what's going on. There is a yard sale going on till 1 p.m. at the Fort Seward Telegraph office. That's right across from the cruise ship dock. And there's another garage sale out at 671 Small Tracks. And that's the Jim Shook Estate. That goes on until 2 p.m. today. If you're having a yard sale in Skagway or anywhere in Haines, up the Haines Highway, let us know. And Angie will run to the phone and we'll get that out over the air.
5: I am checking email.
4: And checking email. Yeah. Minute to minute.
5: Yeah, you can call us at 766-2020 or 983-2853. Go with extension 1 so I can hear it and run out and answer it. Otherwise, you can email khns@khns.org, and I am checking.
4: Good deal. And there is a bingo at the A&B Hall. That's ongoing Fridays at 6 p.m. Carrie, have you gone to bingo yet this summer?
3: No, but I remember used to go with you and bring the papers to stamp or do whatever with.
4: During bingo, you would address the newspapers?
3: Yeah. Or Jekko, whoever was doing delivery, would bring them all, and we'd bring food, and it was fun. I like bingo.
4: Yeah, bingo's a good thing. The doors open at 6. First game is at 7 every Friday night. It benefits the Haines Chamber of Commerce.
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4: A special copywritten feature of Lynn Canal Weekend. This day in history, 1976. Carrie, you were probably not born yet.
3: No.
4: But Angie might remember. This day, I'll give you a hint. This happened at the Olympic Games in Montreal in 1976. A famous thing never happened before in the history of Olympics happened on this day. It involved a small Romanian girl.

0: used as background music was called Nadia's Theme.
1: Nadia's Theme.
0: Yeah, it became, it was like the theme music from a soap opera or something strange. It was just nice backgroundy
1: background
0: instrumental, and from then on it was known as Nadia's Theme.
1: Yeah, age 14, she got 3 gold medals. She scored six scores of 10 in all. She was hounded by the Romanian Secret Service her whole life, and finally defected to the United States in 1989, just years of scrutiny and surveillance. What happens if you bug your superstars long enough? They just move to other countries.
0: Yeah.
1: All right, today in history, Angie, again, 1969. This happened out at, right? It actually happened during the Apollo 11 space mission, just after that, kind of stole the headlines. It happened out on Martha's Vineyard. Car accident. You have a clue there?
0: Oh, Chappaquiddick.
1: Chappaquiddick Island.
0: Yeah.
1: Ted Kennedy
0: yeah.
1: drove off the bridge at Chappaquiddick. His passenger, Mary Jo Kopechne, age 28, did not survive.
0: Yeah.
1: And Mary Jo happened to be out there. It was for a reunion of workers on RFK's presidential campaign. So that had also just happened. Wasn't he shot in 69?
0: He was
1: 68?
0: No, I think it was 68.
1: Yeah. Anyway,
0: I may be wrong, but I think it was 68.
1: It kind of doomed Mr. Ted Kennedy's chances of being president. Back then, if you were just in a car accident, bam, you couldn't be president.
0: Well, if you're in a car accident where some young woman loses her life, you couldn't be president.
1: Yeah.
0: You could be in a regular car accident.
1: You could probably get away with that today, but back then there were still standards.
0: Today they could find your fingerprints all over having sabotaged the car and you could be president.
1: Also today... In 1995, a little-known law professor at the University of Chicago published a book called Dreams of My Father. Who was that, Angie?
0: Oh, I don't remember.
1: He was a little-known, I'll give you a hint, he was African-American. In 1995, a law professor at the University of Chicago.
0: Oh, Obama. Is that Obama?
1: Barack
0: yes.
1: Obama, 13 yeah. years yeah. later, elected president
0: That's
1: of the United
0: right.
1: States. Exactly 70 years previous to the publication of Dreams of My Father, publication of another famous political tome called Mein Kampf.
0: Yes, that was not Barack Obama.
1: It was not Barack Obama. It was Adolf Hitler on July 18th, 1925, published Mein Kampf. One of the famous lines is, there must be no majority decisions, but only responsible persons. Surely every man will have advisors, but the decisions will be made by one man, me.
0: Yeah. Yeah.
1: Also, Adolf laid out his idea of Lebensraum, which is we need more living space in Germany. Mm-hmm. So we will take Poland,
0: yes.
1: maybe France.
0: A couple of other places.
1: Russia.
0: Not like anybody's using
1: everyone
0: them.
1: Everyone needs a little Lebensraum.
0: Yes.
1: This day in history, 1792, the death in Paris of John Paul Jones. Ever hear of him, Carrie? John Paul Jones?
2: No.
1: Father of the American Navy.
2: Oh.
1: All right. We'll go to Angie for backup here. He had a very famous quote. His boat was attacked and it suffered some cannon holes, was on fire. The British demanded he surrender. And what did John Paul Jones say? Wait a minute, I got a headache, he said.
0: No,
1: I'll get back to you on that. No, what did he say?
0: Oh, I know this.
1: I
0: will never give up the ship.
1: Oh,
0: no.
1: close. I've not yet begun to fight.
0: Oh, that's right.
1: Yeah,
0: yes.
1: And then he kicked butt on that ship.
0: Yeah.
1: He made them surrender. Anyway, John Paul Jones, he's buried at the crypt of the U.S. Naval Academy in Annapolis,
0: Maryland. They had to put him in a crypt, like what they're afraid he's going to get out.
1: They buried him down there. John Paul Jones, if you want to see him, you got to go to the Naval Academy Chapel in Annapolis, Maryland. One last this day in history, 1986. This one's for you, Carrie. First video of what famous shipwreck?
2: First
1: 1986.
2: Video. Titanic?
1: Ding! Good for you, Carrie.
2: Mark Ballard, right?
1: It's the first video, underwater video of the Titanic, including... They found the door that Kate Winslet said that Leonardo DiCaprio could not fit on, which I think was a lie. She was ready to get rid of him.
2: So that door eventually
1: That
2: saved.
1: Door was found, yeah. They found the door. No, that's not true.
2: I know.
1: Anyway.

0: 1986, first, for all those years, no one quite knew. Actually, in 1985, the Titanic was discovered 2 miles down, and they had something called the floating eye that went down there. They found the chandelier still attached, the crystal chandelier kind of swinging in
1: Jeez.
0: that underwater current, very haunting. And then 1997, James Cameron released the film Titanic. It made $1.8 billion, first $1 billion grossing video. How many times did you see that movie, Carrie?
1: Oh, geez. A lot of times, but I don't like, I don't, I mean, I don't like the ending of it, so I've only watched the beginning of recently. I watched the first half of it just the other day.
0: Wait a minute. You turn the movie off because you
1: I
0: don't
1: mean
0: like
1: the
0: the
1: scene, I
0: ending?
1: mean it's sad. I don't like it. There's all those sad scenes.
0: But isn't the captivating scene is when Kate
1: And I
0: Winslet.
1: don't like when she drops the thing in the
0: Are
1: ocean
0: you
1: afterward.
0: kidding me? How could you not like that? That is the crux of the whole movie.
1: It's worth so much money.
0: I'm throwing you out of here. Where is the romance in your heart, girl? All right, call in and correct Carrie. Tell her to watch the whole dang movie. Pathos, joy, heartbreak, that's all part of the life, the experience that you get from watching a movie.
1: And that's what they were looking for that whole time. And then she didn't even tell anybody.
0: I know the plot of the
1: So
0: You like the first half of
1: I
0: the
1: like the
0: movie.
1: first
0: Very
1: half of the movie,
0: interesting.
1: yeah.
0: So maybe if you only like the second half of the movie, you cut through all the happy part and just start like after it hits the iceberg, right? If you like the adventure part, right? Because before that, just a lot of talk, really. Yeah. Okay. Interesting. Selective movie viewing. How does that work? Okay. I've never thought of that before. It's like washing some of the dishes. Your husband or wife or somebody tells you to wash the dishes. I'm just going to wash
1: Well,
0: the.
1: that's different because the all first half and second half of the dishes are not good, but the first half of the movie, there's
0: Well,
1: nothing bad happens.
0: usually the second half of the dishes when you have to like scrub the pans with that black stuff on and stuff.
1: And the silverware.
0: That's the bad part of the washing the dishes. You're supposed to do the silverware first while the dishwater
1: No, because
0: water's
1: they all
0: still
1: sink to the
0: clean.
1: bottom. I've never had a dishwasher. I've always had to wash my dishes by
0: Yeah,
1: hand.
0: you
1: Yeah.
0: start with the things that you put in your mouth, right? Don't you?
1: I don't know.
2: Start with the stuff on top of the pile, don't you? You don't go
0: All
2: digging
0: right,
2: through for favorite pieces
0: if you
2: to
0: have a
2: wash.
0: educated opinion on how which dishes should actually be washed, give us a call and straighten us out. We got three different opinions here. Do you finish with the flatware, start with the flatware, or just take the pile from the top to the bottom? Anyway, this is Larry Grocci, Junk Food Junkie, and we'll get back to you with more information about what's going on in town and your request.
2: Lots of other things
0: If
2: that
0: you
2: you
0: want to
2: don't need to know.
0: Hear some music and relieve yourself of this blather, give a call 766-2020, Choquette Valley, or from Skagway 983-2853. This is Larry Grocci.
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I'm afraid someday they'll find me just stretched out on my bed with a handful of Pringles potato chips and a ding-dong by my head. And at daytime, I'm Mr. Dancer.

0: Larry Grocci, Junk Food Junkie. And we're here for another half hour.
1: Here for another half hour, 40 minutes. And we're going to reread the listener personals. We have a couple missing animals. And, yeah, we love our animals here in the valley. So we got to try to find their missing cats and dogs. Friends of Matt and Leslie's in Haines. Their dog Nori has gone missing while Courtney... their dog Nori's gone missing. She's a small fawn-colored dog, and she's very skittish. She ran off Thursday night about 9 a.m., last seen by Courtney's house near the beach on Lower Mud Bay Road. If you see Nori, small fawn-colored dog, please call 907-314-0960. And, yeah, give a call. Also, we're looking for Miso the cat. Miso went missing this week from the smaller cruise ship dock down at Portage Cove. She's a Seal Point Siamese. She has a white face and a black body. She's a beautiful cat.
2: I love Siamese
1: cats. And she went for an adventure. Hasn't come back yet. 907-209-8233. If you see Miso the cat, 907-209-8233. And still missing is a one-eyed red-tailed hawk.
3: Yes, yeah, I have not heard any updates. So as far as we know, the hawk is still missing.
1: From Warrior, the Eagle Foundation.
3: Yeah, so Warrior. His name is Warrior.
1: Warrior, yeah.
3: Yeah, from the Bald Eagle Foundation.
1: And, yeah, keep an eye out, you birders. He's going to look unlike most other birds here. Pretty good-sized hawk. They're a bit smaller than the bald eagle, but their coloration is, they have a red tail.
3: Yeah.
2: And one eye.
1: This one.
3: I always picture him with like an eye patch. You know?
1: If you see a hawk with an eye patch, give a call down to the Bald Eagle
3: also,
1: Foundation.
3: Also, if you notice that there's a hawk who seems to be oddly comfortable around
1: people
3: if he's
1: right.
3: too close, yeah,
1: he's kind of habituated to people.
3: Yeah.
1: If he comes and steals your picnic food.
3: Yeah, for instance, yeah.
1: Yeah, so he has one hawk, one kitty, and one dog. Let's hope it's not related in a bad way, those three.
3: Oh.
1: Miso and
3: Nori.
1: And Nori. Yeah, I like to keep our critter friends around. You know, it's a big part of living in Haines is having critter friends.
3: Well, you've got critters that aren't friends, too.
1: We've got critter enemies.
3: Yes.
1: Hey, there's about 3,000 sockeye cycle been through the weir out there at Chilkoot. Big excitement out there. And the culture camp's been going all this week.
3: Mm-hmm.
1: I drove past there this week and the children are all out learning Tlingit songs and dance. Great thing that goes on here in July. A lot of different summer camps. Yeah, I want to give another shout out to this one. This is a new one we haven't heard of. The Extension Service is offering an Alaska experience camp. You stay out there at Rainbow Glacier Camp. It's now called Echo Ranch in Haines, but it used to be called Rainbow Glacier Camp out on Mud Bay Road across from Rainbow Glacier, and campers stay for the week in rustic cabins. They swim, they hike, they zip line, they kayak, they fish, they forage, they craft, and they learn outdoor skills like shelter and fire building.
3: Yes. we don't feed them for a week. They get really good at it.
1: Yeah. Well, how do you build a shelter here? Angie, have you ever just gone out and said, heck, I'm just gonna spend the night in a shelter of my own construction?
3: Yeah, I do that all the time.
1: Yeah, I figure you're kind of an adventure person
3: yes.
1: that way. Carrie? Do much camping in summertime?
2: I mean, camp, but I don't build my...
1: You don't build your shelter?
2: No.
1: You ever gone camping at, like, out at Chilkat State Park?
2: No.
1: How about Chilkoot Lake? Have you gone camping there?
2: No.
1: Mosquito Lake?
2: No.
1: Portage Cove?
2: No.
1: Have you actually ever gone camping in
2: Haines? Not in Haines. I didn't know you asked.
1: Oh, okay.
2: Oh, camping in Haines.
1: You do your camping in Cleveland.
2: No.
1: Down the street from your friendly neighbor, your over friendly neighbors. No, where do you camp, Carrie?
2: Healy? I've camped, going on hikes and stuff.
1: Yeah. You ever camped up there in Denali National Park, right there close to Healy?
2: Yes, I have. Yeah.
1: What are the main attractions there in Denali National Park? We should know
2: in
1: about.
2: In Denali, I mean, just the mountain itself, I guess.
1: Oh, right, seeing
2: the
1: mountain. Yeah. There's caribou up there, aren't there? Caribou.
2: There are a lot of caribou. Yeah.
1: Yeah, in the park.
2: Yeah.
1: And.
2: People can't go very far into the park, though, because of that.
1: That landslide is still blocking access all the way into Wonder Lake?
2: Yep.
1: Darn it. Yeah. Why aren't they going to fix that? What the
2: I
1: heck?
2: Don't know.
1: Just put a road.
2: Kind of a big project.
1: Interesting. Yeah. And also right now you can't hike all the way across the Chilkoot Trail, 33-mile historic trail.
2: Yeah. Why not?
1: I think it's some construction. Is there also politics involved, Angie? Do you know?
3: I don't think it's about the politics. I think it's construction. Is there landslide danger up there?
1: Hmm. Anyway, if you know, give a call here to 983-2853.
3: Nobody wants to talk to us, Tom.
1: Well, no, I'm curious. I've done that twice. I've done that hike twice. And just incredible hike from sea level up through the mountain pass and then up into the dry kind of just beautiful open tundra of the Yukon. It's a great hike. It's usually people think about 5 days. And not available. Now you can hike up from the Skagway side up to the Canada border and back down. Or you can go to the opposite side and hike to the U.S. border and back to, Bennett area. But no, you can't do the whole thing. Hopefully they'll get that back together. It's one of the great attractions in the north, hiking the Chilkoot Trail. All right. Should we revisit the weather?
3: Oh, we can do that at the end of the show.
1: End of the show?
3: Because I just checked and there's nothing to update.
1: We are going to tell you what's going on. Until 1 p.m., you can get your exhibits in. Those are non-perishable exhibits. Get those in out the fairgrounds. They're accepting those exhibits in Harriet Hall. So head out there, gather up all the creations you've made in the past year and enter them in the state fair. Skagway Public Library opens at noon with Red, White, and Blue. Story time at 10:30. 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
3: You said 11, yeah. 11 it's like, no, they don't have to like wait till 11.
1: 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Anything else today going on? Oh, tonight again.
3: Tonight is the kids'
1: Olympus, the Greek rock musical. Children in great costumes dance, and just the full shebang. 7 p.m. in the Chilkat Center. Don't miss that. There's no Sunday matinee. There's your last chance to catch that show. Carrie, what else about the state fair? Are you going to help out at the kids' stage this year with those crafts?
2: I might, since you asked me to. But I, I'm going to be volunteering, I think, Thursday, taking tickets.
1: Taking tickets. Good for you. And, if you volunteer for a day, you get
2: free admission.
3: Yeah, you volunteer. It's 2 hours if you volunteer for 2 hours. Yeah. It used to be 4, if you remember far.
1: Right, yeah. Right. So, yeah. Get cranked because our big celebration of the year starts Thursday and Sunday. We're gonna speed things up here with maybe some Starship. We built the city, darn it.

0: We built this city. That's a starship. And we built this radio station starting, what year was that?
1: 1980.
0: KHNS was launched. And at that time, the only other radio you could really get in Haines is if you drove your car out to the airport, you could tune in KINY or one of those more high-powered AM stations from Juneau. And there was, since 1966, a weekly newspaper in Haines, the Chilkat Valley News, but no radio at that time. Of course, no internet as well.
1: Yes, well.
0: So same-day news, we kind of, KHNS brought that to the
1: But you could still get the Juneau station if you had a radio.
0: Had a powerful enough antenna. Yeah. Well, as I understand it, you know, the car radios were your best bet, and they, for the best reception, you drove out to the airport, and I guess maybe it was line of sight from Juneau along the canal or some reason, some weird reason like that. But, yeah, been here. So coming up to a big one, right?
1: Coming up to a big one in what year? In
0: 2030. It'll be 50 years, right?
1: It'll be 50 years.
0: Holy cow.
1: That sounds like so far in the future, 2030.
0: Yeah.
1: When
0: we were kids, we were like, well, it'll be really weird when there's 200. We won't say 19 anymore. Yes. How will we ever get past that?
1: After the year 2000, half my life, that was like a really big deal, the year 2000.
0: There was a famous 1960s song, right? In the year 2525, if anyone is left alive. Well, we beat that one. We made it to 20. No, we didn't.
1: No, we didn't.
0: It was 25-25-20, not 20-25.
1: Not 20-25.
0: Yeah, we'll see if we get to 25-25.
1: Yeah, I won't be here.
0: Will the sun still be around? It's a couple million years, the sun's going to collapse into the...
1: but, you know, not in 25-25.
0: Not on our shift.
1: Those are thousands, not millions.
0: Yeah. There was a brilliant guy that came here, Dr. Edgar Mitchell. He's a sixth man to walk on the moon. And I asked him, what was the purpose of life? Why are we here? And he said, whatever. He said, 4 billion years or whatever amount of years it is, that our sun will collapse and into the earth, and we will go up in a fireball. So the purpose of life is to find the next rock, find the next habitable planet. And that gets me out of bed every day. I got something to do.
1: How's your search for the next rock going?
0: Well, you know, one step at a time, First, we got to get to Mars. I don't know why. They already said there's nothing alive there.
1: There's nothing.
0: Why didn't we give up on Mars and look for some place that has, like, drinkable water and a nice forest?
1: It's listener personal time again.
0: Oh, yeah. I'll be darned.
1: So
0: we're going to read listener personals for you. Ardell and Haynes looking for an old truck from the 1930s or 1940s, preferably with a working radio. No, I just added that. An old truck from the 1930s.
1: Pulling in 1930s radio programs, the haunted truck.
0: The haunted truck. If you have that haunted truck from the 30s or 40s, it's going to be used as a memorial flower bed. And we're hoping to find, or Mardell's hoping to find one with a rounded body. No sharp-bodied pickup trucks need to ply. If you know where there might be one sitting somewhere, kind of hosting a bunch of weeds that we could pull out and Mardell could pull out and recycle, call or text Mardell 907-314-0541. I love this kind of story. Mm-hmm. It's almost like the missing red-tailed hawk, because the whole community can be engaged. You know, probably that missing red-tailed hawk is sitting somewhere
1: on, truck,
0: on a 1930s pickup truck with a rounded body. You find that?
1: Yes. You're going to be everybody's hero.
0: Everybody's hero. You find the red, one-eyed, it's got to be a one-eyed red-tailed hawk. Yeah. Two-eyed red-tailed hawks need not apply.
1: Need not apply.
0: One-eyed red-tailed hawk, and you find that on a 1930s or 40s used pickup truck that can be used as a memorial flower bed.
1: Yes.
0: You are golden. 907-314-0541. Friends of Matt and Leslie's in Haines, their dog Nori has gone missing. She's a small fawn-colored dog, very skittish, missing from the area of dog, what they call
1: dog beach. Everybody calls it dog beach.
0: Dog beach. Yeah. Nori ran off Thursday night about 9. We don't know, 9 a.m. or not Thursday night at 9.
1: Thursday
0: 9 p.m.
1: Yes.
0: Last seen in that same neighborhood. If you see Nori, a small brown-colored dog, please call 907-314-0960. And one more time around for Miso the cat.
1: The other Japanese food named animal.
0: Japanese food named animal. Miso has a black face and a white body. She's a small point Siamese. She went to the CIA dock. That's a smaller cruise ship dock on Portage Cove for an adventure and did not come home. 907-209-8233. Carrie, are you going to maybe go travel down there, see if you can find Miso the cat?
2: I'll give it a look, yes.
0: Yeah, you're a big advocate of cats. I understand your house your ancestral home in Cleveland is something of a cat hospital. Is that true?
2: My mom helps a lot of the strays and does TNR, trap neuter relief. I'm not a big fan of lots of cats, though. I only have one.
0: How many cats there in Cleveland at your folks' house?
2: Oh, I don't know. There's some temporary ones, so they come and go. So.
0: 12, 13?
2: Maybe.
0: Yeah. And they're cats that need care, right? They're cats.
2: Oh, yeah. There's so many.
0: One-eyed cats.
2: Oh, yeah.
0: Yeah. It's a great thing.
2: Yeah.
0: Thank you.
2: A great thing is not the one eye. The great thing is.
0: No, it's care that they're getting at your house.
2: Yeah.
1: Okay, if you I've got listener personals to if you want to add or subtract one, you know where we are,
0: 766-2020-983-2853. Or email
1: khns@khns.org. Or go to khns.org.
0: And put your listener personal on there.
1: Yeah, there's a listener submission section, and you can, and it goes to our email. So, yes, we get them if you do it through the website.
0: Right, send a message out to anybody.
1: Yeah. And these and any others that accumulate before I leave tonight will next be read on the Saturday night special with Trig V and Allie.
0: So when's the last call? When's the last time when you pull out of here and check? 2 o'clock in the afternoon?
1: Whenever I feel like it. Yeah, I'll be back later.
0: Okay. I'm usually, so if you missed the show but you still have an LP to put on, give a call or email that in, and Angie will check that and get that on the air by tonight.
1: Yeah, and catch Trig V and Allie on the Saturday night special.
0: Let's go and find out what that Saturday night special is about tonight.
1: Yeah.
0: It's a different theme every week. 8 o'clock Saturday nights.
1: Yep. Up top.
0: Saturday
1: going
0: night
1: the
0: special.
1: Wrong direction. Yeah. There I go.
0: I've been going all the wrong direction my whole
1: life.
0: There
1: you go.
0: 8 p.m. tonight, join Trig V Bakke and Allie Hathaway Saturday night special. What are they playing? We don't know. And they don't know either. I don't know if this is particularly attractive. Tune in tonight and find out.
1: Yeah.
0: It's a mystery night on the Saturday night special. Trig V and Allie, they will come in cold without a plan. Now, that's never a good idea.
1: Sometimes it's a great idea.
0: I always have a closely defined show, as you can tell.
1: Yes, I can tell. Yeah. You know that at any time I've had to slide into the chair with zero preparation, either because I haven't had time or somebody calls in and goes, I can't come in, somebody will call and tell me that that's the best show you've ever done.
0: Oh, man, that's discouraging.
1: isn't it? Yeah, it is. It is. Yeah.
0: Anyway, tune in tonight. They'll be live, Trig V and Allie. If you need to get something on the air, they can also set you up with listener personal, or at least put something on the air to help you out. This is what we do, public radio here in Lynn Canal. And I'm going to put another song on. I've been waiting to play this. This is Hayes Carl, American Dream. You can kind of dream big dreams in the middle of summer. It's warm, take a nap. You can stretch out on the parade grounds with your picnic blanket and fall asleep on a warm afternoon. Hayes Carl, American Dream.

0: That's Texas Troubadour. Hayes Carl, American Dream. We're going to go to news, the recent newscast. This is Melinda Munson with the news.
1: It's time for the KHNS local news. I'm Melinda Munson. Today in the news, a property tax dispute between the St. Michael's and All Angels Episcopal Church and the Hainesboro has drawn a lot of strong feelings. As Will Steinfeld reports for KHNS, there is finally a resolution to the ongoing court case, but some questions still haven't been answered.
2: A sentinel event of poor judgment.
3: The appeal, to my mind, is not reasonable.
4: This is ridiculous.
3: It's going to cost the borough a lot of money.
4: We don't need to be taxing our churches.
5: Amen.
6: Believers will get to Caesar what is Caesar's, but believers will also hold Caesar accountable.
7: Those comments from Tuesday's assembly meeting aren't anything new. There's been strong feelings all summer about the borough's property tax dispute with the St. Michael and All Angels Episcopal Church. And finally, there's a resolution. Resolution at least for now. The whole thing centers around a little chapel owned by the church on a mostly wooded lot around 1 mile of the highway, and whether it should qualify for a tax exemption. That's an exemption given to properties that are exclusively used for nonprofit religious activities, as it's described in state law. Church members say it should be exempt because it's been used exclusively for religious activities, as the law requires. The borough manager and assessor agree that it's used exclusively for religious activities, but they say it isn't used frequently enough to qualify for the exemption. Until Tuesday night, the dispute was waiting on a hearing in state superior court. That's an appeal filed by the borough after a previous appeal won the church their exemption back. It's a lot of appeals. It's a lot to keep track of. And if the borough won in court, it would have marked the third change to the property's tax status in just half a year. For weeks, the assembly hadn't formally weighed in on the issue, and borough manager Aleka Fullerton was the one who made the decision in the first place to take the issue to court. On Tuesday, the assembly jumped in. They voted on whether to withdraw the appeal, essentially dropping the whole issue. Ultimately, they said yes, and the Episcopal Church carried the day. But why it mattered depended on who you asked. Take Deputy Mayor and Assemblymember Cheryl Stickler, for example.
6: The free exercise thereof, to me, prohibits a governmental body to go in and say, this is how frequently you worship. This is what your property has to look like. This, you have to prove to us that you are using this as church property.
7: Stickler was pointing to the First Amendment and freedom of religion. The borough hasn't at any point tried to make rules about how the church could run its services. They only said that those decisions could determine the property's tax status. But Stickler seemed to argue that functionally, there wasn't much difference.
6: There's fair and then there's right. And in my opinion, it is not right to levy taxes on our churches, no matter what denomination, no matter what faith.
7: Stickler wanted to withdraw the appeal, and her fellow assembly member, Eben Sargent, agreed, though on different terms.
8: I personally do see possible cases where it would be appropriate to tax church-owned property, not used for religious purposes. And I can imagine what those cases might be. I don't think that's what we're looking at here tonight.
7: Sargent went on to say that without a clear, explicit standard, as he put it, he thought the borough should rely on the church's own description of its use of the property and on the local board of equalization, which sided with the church in a previous appeal. For Fullerton, the whole appeal to a superior court and taxing the property in general was about following the letter of the law, she said at Tuesday's meeting, the letter of the law that dictates eligibility for the religious exemption. But that didn't win over assembly members, and they ended up voting unanimously to drop the appeal. Here's assembly member Craig Loomis explaining yet another line of thinking.
9: I think that we probably would lose this lawsuit anyway. So I'm, you know, I just think as a taxpayer and representing taxpayers, I just think this is a waste of money for us to pursue this.
7: So the church property at 1 mile won't be taxed this year. It'll keep the religious use exemption it's had now for over two decades. And the borough's argument that its members hadn't used the property recently enough is somewhat irrelevant now because the church has held services at the property this summer. But there are other churches and other church properties in the borough. And when Fullerton asked assembly members Tuesday if they intended to make broader changes to borough policy around the religious exemption, or how the borough interpreted the state law describing the exemption, the assembly members who answered said no. What they were voting on was just a more limited decision about whether they would withdraw the specific Episcopal Church appeal from court. So now that there won't be a ruling from court, the question of whether the borough's argument was valid, that whole frequency of use issue, remains open. A question maybe for another church or another assembly or another board of equalization or manager in some future season of property tax assessments. In Haines, I'm Will Steinfeld.
1: And a correction to the July 8th, $6.5 million Skagway bond story. The article has been updated to show that the first reading for adding the bond to the ballot occurred on July 2nd. The second reading passed on July 16th. KHNS regrets the error. This is KHNS, Haines, Skagway, and Klukwan at 102.3 and translator K220BK, Skagway, Alaska at 91.9.
0: Thank you, Melinda Munson, for that information and news. And we have about 6 minutes left in our show. It's Lynn Canal Weekend on Haines, KHNS, Haines, Skagway, and Klukwan. We just had a conversation here about electric can openers. And Carrie MacGyver, who joins us, one of the few people in America that still has an electric can opener and uses it. Carrie, do you find it saves you a lot of time?
5: I find that this is a ridiculous conversation.
10: You've never done this show before?
0: This is a show about ridiculous conversations.
10: This is what we do for 2 hours.
5: My parents have one. I use it.
0: Your apartment, do you have one?
5: I have a manual one.
0: You have a manual one. Yeah. Most of us still have the manuals. But your parents, they have the cat clinic. Probably because they have to open up so many cans of cat food.
5: No, those are all pull tab.
10: So it's true. Now they're all pull tabs.
5: I prefer the pull tab.
0: But they still have an electric can. Here's a shout out to Tom and Beth McGuire there in Olmsted.
5: It's the second time you got my last name wrong.
0: Olmsted Falls, Cleveland, Ohio, with their electric can opener. The last electric can opener in operation in the United States, mind you.
5: If you're opening multiple cans, you can use one at the same time and you use the manual one, and then you use the electric one.
0: You have to be ambidextrous.
5: And it opens it very cleanly, too.
0: Very cleanly. There's an argument for the...
10: Yeah, but I've got a manual one that opens them very cleanly, too. Mm. Yeah. Mm. It really just uncrimps the lid so that there's no blade to get into the food. You just pop the top off.
0: Oh, interesting. Yeah, it's more sanitary.
10: It's much. Yeah,
0: it doesn't have a sharp edge.
10: It doesn't have a sharp edge. Wow. It doesn't get food on it. It's not a blade.
0: It's even better than the electric tool, one. No sharp edges.
10: But they make those in electric as well. My brother has an electric one.
0: So it cuts the seam. It doesn't actually cut the lid.
10: Yeah,
0: interesting.
10: It cuts or uncrimps or whatever it does, but it separates the two pieces.
0: Now available in electric.
10: Yes.
0: Okay.
10: It is
0: I stand corrected.
10: Yeah. Oh my gosh. this is what we do here.
0: An exasperated Carrie MacGyver joining us here today, live on public radio. We're encouraging Carrie to be a radio DJ here. For her unique. So
5: far, I would be a great radio
10: DJ. We're not making a great argument for it so far.
5: We're not going to be in Haines that much longer. So.
0: Yeah. Gary's heading back to St. Mary's and All Angels there on the...
5: close.
10: All right, go ahead. I'm just going to put the kibosh on this and read the weather, okay? Today in Skagway, partly cloudy, high 68 to 73, lows in the low 50s. Tomorrow, partly cloudy, high 73 to 79, lows in the mid-50s. And for Monday, mostly clear, highs around 80, lows in the mid-50s. Wow. In Haines Des Chaux, Klukwan and the Chilkat Valley today, partly cloudy, high 63 to 69, lows in the upper 40s. Tomorrow, mostly clear, high 67 to 75, lows in the low 50s. And for Monday, mostly clear, high 69 to 77, lows in the low 50s. In the marine forecast, building high pressure in the Gulf today will persist through early next week, bringing broad westerly to northwesterly winds, dry conditions, and local sea breezes. In local waters today, south wind 20 knots, seas 4 feet. Tomorrow, south wind 10 to 15 knots, seas 3 feet. And for Monday, south wind 15 knots, seas 3 feet. You don't get to say 80 degrees on the radio in Haines, Alaska very often.
0: That's a treat. absolute treat. Folks down at the beach I saw yesterday, I was with some cruise ship passengers. They said, there are people swimming. Yeah. They were shocked. And it's what we do here when the temperature just becomes. Now, they give us a heat advisory.
10: They haven't, but last year we were getting heat advisories.
0: For the same temperatures, yeah. Maybe they figure we've been cold for so long that
10: I think that's it.
0: won't overheat.
10: It's 65 degrees, heat advisory. Stay indoors.
0: Oh, my word. 11:58, thanks for joining us. It's been a blast. 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
0: And we're going to go out with this classic by Paul Simon, Me and Julio Down by the Schoolyard.
5: I love the song.
0: Here we go. Okay.

0: about their personal life when it revolves around eating preferences.
1: Yeah. I mean, everyone eats. I think also for couples who, whether you're new or been dating for years, like, you know that feeling of like you both get home from work and look at each other and you're like, should we cook or order takeout from that Indian restaurant you mentioned? You know, like it's something that you have to talk to your partner about at least once a day. You know, I talked to, for the story, a psychotherapist who was like, you know, this is a negotiation that comes up. And it really is like training wheels for bigger conversations you're going to have in your relationship. It sounds so dumb being like, is getting takeout like a real stakes conversation, but it is. It's like, how do you want to spend your money? How do you want to spend your time? You know, it sort of prepares you for like bigger negotiations down the line, especially when you're learning to talk with someone new.
0: Okay, so what are the things these people are discovering about their partner? Like you mentioned one going to a tapas bar, his date wasn't sure what to order, and then, quote, he saw an ill omen.
1: Yeah.
0: So what was that omen? What did that portend for that relationship?
1: Well, so it's funny. You have, I think you have more people who view, they might not call themselves foodies, but I think you have more people who are tuned into food and restaurants than ever before. And what is interesting is when these people go out into the world and start dating, they are viewing restaurants and taste as an indicator of compatibility. And they're like, I want to date someone who also wants to spend their Friday night and large chunk of their disposable income at a restaurant.
0: I wonder whether it would be interesting to find people who were totally antithetical in their restaurant behavior and habits, but
1: Yeah.
0: who are actually extremely well suited. I mean, they're, opposites attract. So I wonder if did you come across any couples who didn't agree on restaurants but actually seemed to get along?
1: Yeah, I mean, I think this is where it gets at the deeper, like the actual serious meaning of restaurant gap relationship is like, say your partner loves ceramics and you like to go to music shows. And it's like, can you at least understand that your partner likes something different than you?
0: I guess my question is, what is it they're seeking here?
1: Yeah.
0: In other words, what's the entertainment value of going out to a restaurant if you're one of the people who responded to your article?
1: Yeah. I think what people are looking for when they say they're looking for a fellow foodie or something like that, I think what they're really saying is they're looking for someone who is adventurous, curious, open to trying new things.
0: Oh, that's a good point.
1: One of the sources I spoke to, he's a tech worker in Las Vegas. He had this great quote in the story where he's like, if you're adventurous in food, chances are you're adventurous in life. And so that to me spoke to what he actually was looking for. Like, he didn't really care that his dates were restaurant super fans who knew every single detail about which chef is opening which restaurants and where. He was really just looking for someone who, if he ordered some dim sum that they hadn't tried, that they'd be open to taking a first bite.
0: Well, I can't argue with that. That
1: Yeah,
0: sounds
1: I know, right?
0: that sounds fairly reasonable, actually.
1: Yeah, I think maybe the part he is whispering and not saying out loud is that he just doesn't want to date a picky eater.
0: This sounds like we're both psychoanalysts or marriage counselors, but
1: That's our next podcast.
0: well, yeah, there we go. The Milk Street couch. I guess the thing that interests me about relationships is there are no rules. Like every time you meet a couple, they make sense for totally different reasons. I would say people are so complicated, and all you have to do is hit one or two things that are you think are extraordinary, that the rest of it doesn't really matter. Does that make any sense?
1: Yeah. I think you hit the nail on the head there. It's like people are using this as a sort of stand-in for a set of values.
0: Right,
1: But
0: exactly.
1: I agree. You know, I was thinking about this because, like, originally this started as a sort of examination of my own life and relationship. And I was thinking about what drew me to my partner originally when, like, you take out my biggest interest in life and profession, which is dining out. And I found that taking that out of the conversation actually allowed me to take a much more meaningful look at our relationship and be like, okay, aside from having three martinis on a Friday night.

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Hello, and welcome to a special edition of Mountain Stage. I'm Kathy Matea, and this week's show is a host's choice of sorts as we listen back to five of my favorite performances that stood out over the last couple years. Trust me, picking just five was not an easy task, and there are so many more where these came from. In a while, we'll hear a solo set from Jason Isbell, who joined us when we visited Franklin, Tennessee in 2023 on the heels of his acclaimed album, Weather Vane. Also in our next hour, we'll hear an old school bluesy set from jazz vocalist extraordinaire, Catherine Russell, a longtime friend and favorite of ours here at Mountain Stage. Later in this hour, we'll hear from the High Kings, a superstar group from Ireland who joined us during a stint on their wildly successful American tour in 2023. In just a bit, we'll hear the Jennifer Hartswick Band, featuring songwriter, vocalist, trumpeter, and bandleader Jennifer Hartswick, who was a founding member of the Trey Anastasio Band and is an in-demand collaborator of folks like Herbie Hancock, Phish, and Christian McBride. We're going to start with a songwriter who came up in Los Angeles as part of the era of the legendary Troubadour Club. Linda Ronstadt's album, Hasten Down the Wind, includes three of her songs, and she started having hits of her own when she signed to Columbia Records. Erin Neville and Winona have had hits with her songs, and her earthy anthems have touched so many lives. Along with guitarist Nina Gerber, recorded in Rohnert Park, California, here's Carla Bonhoeff.

you. So yes, this is Nina Gerber on guitar over here. She didn't have to even get on an airplane today. That's cool. I'm going to play a tune I wrote for a movie, but they didn't use it. Then I put it on an album, and the record company went out of business. Then one day, Linda Ronstadt called me up, and she said, you know, I'm going to do an album with Aaron Neville. Do you have any tunes for us? And I thought about it, and I said, well, actually, I have one that would really work, but I don't know, I think it's cursed or something. They went ahead and recorded it, and they had a big hit, and they won a Grammy. And I stayed home and watched it on TV. Yep, okay. Anyway, it's called All My Life.

Thank you. Thank you. Wow, so mountain stage. I did mountain stage like 30 years ago in Disney World. Yeah. It's hard for me to remember 30 years ago, but I think we were in Frontierland. With one of those lands. It was a little strange. So I grew up in Southern California in a pretty cool time, I think, to be a musician. Lots of music everywhere. But I got to take guitar lessons from an amazing musician, Frank Hamilton. He was in the Weavers. And I started learning from him when I was about 15. And he taught me a lot of great old folk songs, a lot of stuff from the Weavers. And this one, it's an old Irish folk ballad, Scottish folk ballad, actually, I think. Anyway, I've been playing this since I was 15, and it's a wonderful old folk song called The Water Is Wide.

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1: Along with guitarist Nina Gerber, that was Carla Bonoff, recorded on Mountain Stage when we visited Brohnert Park, California in 2023. 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
1: 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Next up is a woman from a musical household where she was surrounded by female musicians and music educators. She's equally proficient as a vocalist and a trumpeter and collaborated with the likes of Herbie Hancock, Tom Petty, Carlos Santana, and others. Her latest is Something in the Water, and it features a mix of jazz, soul, funk, and blues that we'll have a listen to right now. Here's the Jennifer Hartswick Band.

0: Casarino.
1: Jennifer Hartswick, ladies and gentlemen, Jennifer Hartswick.
0: Thank you so much. It's such a pleasure to be here. Thank you for having me. Thank you, Mountain Stage. Also, congratulations on 40 years. That's amazing. This is the 1,017th show I read backstage. Unbelievable. Congratulations.

Thank you so much. On the drums, that's Justin Faulkner. Thank you. All of that is original music off of our last album called Something in the Water. We're going to play one more for you. This is off of the record before called Nexus. This is Numb. Thank you guys so much for having us. This has been a total blast.

friend for Nicholas Casarino on guitar. Justin Faulkner on the drums. Thank you guys so much.

0: Jennifer Hudson, ladies and gentlemen.
1: Wow. I feel so lucky to hear great artists like Jennifer Hartswick and her band, and it's so fun to bring them back on this episode for you. Jennifer said an afternoon growing up at her household might include her grandmother pulling out brass quintet sheet music from the early 1900s. Her latest album is called Something in the Water.
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1: 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Next up is a group from Ireland who've been together for more than 20 years. They play 13 instruments between them. They play traditional songs plus originals, adding their own contributions to that musical lineage. They've performed for two sitting U.S. presidents and the Prime Minister of England. They've headlined Glastonbury three times and the London St. Patrick's Day celebration as well. They put their own modern sensibility to traditional music, and you'll find it hard to sit still during this set. Let's revisit this fiery set from the High Kings.

so much, everybody. We're so happy to be here at Mountain Stage in beautiful Huntington, West Virginia. It's our first time playing this gorgeous theater and being on this absolutely amazing show. We'd like to thank everybody, all the fellow musicians that we've been in awe of here all day. Absolutely wonderful to share the stage with such amazing talent. We'd like to do for you now something that we like to do when we're on the tour bus on long journeys all over the States and all around the world. Sometimes we just like to shut everything off, stop watching TV and listen to the radio or anything. We just like to sing without any instruments. It's one of the things that brought us together 15 years ago as a band in the first place. So we'd like to do a brand new song for you right now that's completely a cappella. It's an original song called 1845.

0: Thank you.
1: We have released a brand new song about 3 weeks ago that's doing really, really well for us all over the world. We'd like to perform that for you right now. Hopefully you guys know this one. This is called Chasing Rainbows. Hey! Let's see those hands clapping.

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And this is one of the most, you couldn't have an Irish sing-song without singing this song. It's probably one of the most, if not the most, popular Irish folk song out there. This is Whiskey in

0: Thank you.
1: That was the High Kings, recorded live in Huntington, West Virginia on Mountain Stage. Their album is called The Road Not Taken. Since this 2023 performance, they've released a single called Streets of Kinsale, which features former Journey frontman Steve Perry on vocals. And as you're hearing this, their Step It Out tour is wrapping up its Australian leg following what I'm sure was another successful trek across the United States. That was the High Kings. We'd like to say a special hello to you right now if you're joining us over KRCB-FM, Northern California Public Media, or over WRUR, The Root in Rochester, New York. We're so glad to have you listening, and we hope you can make plans to join us again next week. This is Kathy Matea, and you're listening to Mountain Stage, live performance radio from the Mountain State of West Virginia. 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

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KHNS, Haynes, Skagway, Kluckborn.

Welcome back to this special Five Favorites edition of Mountain Stage. We're revisiting some of my personal favorites from the last couple of years. A host's choice, if you will, and believe me, this is just a few of them. In a bit, we'll hear a touching, intimate solo set from the incomparable Jason Isbell, who joined us following the release of his acclaimed record, Weather Vane. But first, a native New Yorker born into musical royalty. Her father, Louis Russell, was Louis Armstrong's longtime bandleader and musical director, and her mother was a pioneering vocalist, guitarist, and bassist. Catherine Russell graduated with honors from the American Academy of Dramatic Arts and went on to sing backing vocals with Madonna, Steely Dan, David Bowie, Cyndi Lauper, Paul Simon, and many others. She's sung on 200 albums of rock and pop music, but she eventually brought her voice to center stage, revealing one of the modern era's best interpreters of classic jazz and blues. Her eighth album is called Send For Me on Dot Time Records. Here's the remarkable Catherine Russell.

you so much. At the Swing Cats Ball. One of my favorite cities is New Orleans. But you know, I'm liking Huntington now. I'm liking it. I'm liking it here. Everybody's so nice. The food's good. You know, what more do you want? It's beautiful. So we're going to do a tune dedicated to New Orleans by the great rhythm and blues man, Joe Liggins.

Joe Liggins, thank you very much. I love all of the early blues women, Bessie Smith, Trixie Smith, Mamie Smith, Clara Smith, all the Smiths, Sippy Wallace, Ethel Waters, all the ones we've heard of, and some we haven't. So I'm going to do one right now that was originally recorded in 1923. Let me see. 1923, all right. By Virginia Liston.

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Thank you. We're going to leave you with another one that my dad, my dad's band basically played the whole track. This is under the name of the great New Orleans trumpeter Henry Red Allen. And yeah, I think this is 1936. And it's a saying that we've all heard, sticks and stones will break my bones.

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1: The Boston Globe has said Catherine could melt the ice in a bourbon on the rocks. And she certainly melted the heart of anyone in attendance for that incredible performance. Her latest is Send For Me on Dot Time Records. That was Catherine Russell. 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
1: 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Jason Isbell has been coming to Mountain Stage since 2009, and he's long been one of the most respected songwriters of his generation. He's won 4 Grammy Awards and 9 Americana Awards, and he was the subject of an HBO documentary, Reunions. He re-released his breakthrough album, Southeastern, on the occasion of its 10th anniversary, and he joined us with songs from his acclaimed album, Weather Vane. Here's Jason Isbell.
3: Thank you all. I'm very, very happy to be back here.

It's a Todd Snyder song. Because Todd couldn't be here with us this evening. We got a little feedback here. All right. Yeah, that'll work. I can do that. Todd Snyder did not write this next song. I wrote this song myself.

Thank you. Thank you. Thank you so much. Now, I know it looks like I'm just playing the same guitar now as I was just then, but I assure you they're very different. No way would I just change guitars for no reason. Let's see. Let me turn this one up a little. I think it's good.

0: Thank you. Thank you. Thank you so much. Thank you very much. Thank you. Those were a couple songs off of the newest album, the album Weather Vanes, that Kathy so kindly mentioned. She's the sweetest. That's so nice. I really think she likes that album. I really do.
1: You can never tell, you know.
0: Sometimes people say stuff and they don't mean it, but I believe Kathy Mateo. Let's see. I think maybe my manager would probably like it if I would do a song off of Southeastern. I think I would like it too. I'm not tired of those, but my manager, Tracy Thomas, who's the best in the biz, she has worked very hard on this re-release of this Southeastern album, and it looks beautiful, and I'm really happy to put it out in the world. And we did the Phil Collins thing where I, like, took a picture of me now as opposed to a picture of me 10 years ago, but it worked better, I think, in my case than it did in Phil Collins' case. Just because, like, 10 years ago, I had just quit drinking, so I was terrified of everything, and I looked like I was about 65 years old. And now I think I look like I'm about 45 years old, which I'm almost 45. I think I look about a year older than I actually am, just from sort of residual effects of all that. But I don't look terrified, so there's a new photograph. My jacket's nicer now. I have a much nicer jacket than the one that I got at the Saxoff Fifth for the Southeastern re-release. And also there's a live version of the album we played at the Bijou Theater in Knoxville, Tennessee. And there's some demos that I went and tracked down. Boy, we love putting out demos, singers, because when we record them, for some reason, we never think anybody else is going to hear them. And it always happens that somebody else is going to hear them. So please enjoy my cringe and listen to those demos and get that re-release version. The 10th anniversary of Southeastern. I'm going to do a song off that album for you now.

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I had a girl back home and we shared her single bed.

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Thank you. Thank you. I appreciate that. Let's see, what time am I supposed to stop playing? Y'all don't work for the radio. That sounds like some of that mass where I grew up in Alabama. 5:10 more minutes. That means 25. No, I don't want to keep everybody here all night. These folks are, I love my job, but some of these people don't, and they lie about it. And they've been doing a great job lying about it all night. They've been smiling, and they've been doing everything right, so I can't make them stay here all night long. That's one thing you learn in show business. You are the only person that loves your job. Everyone else is lying to you, so when it is time to go home, you let them go home. Anyway.

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Thank you all. All right, now I got one more song for you. I'm going to do another new song, and this next one is I'm all out of happy songs, folks. That was it. That was all my feel good hits. Now they might get a little sad. They might get a little dark, for lack of a better term. Let's see.

0: Thank you all so much, and thanks to Mountain Stage for having me. It's an honor and a pleasure to play this show. Thank you all. Happy anniversary.
1: Well, it's no surprise why that's one of my favorites. Jason Isbell, recorded live on Mountain Stage with songs from throughout his career, including his latest, Weather Vane. You've been listening to a special Five Faves edition of Mountain Stage, and I'd like to say thanks to all of the artists we revisited today, Jason Isbell, Catherine Russell, The High Kings, Carla Bonoff, and Jennifer Hartswick. And of course, thank you to those of you out there listening on the radio, because without you, there'd be no Mountain Stage. We never forget that. Don't forget to tune in next week. This Five Faves Mountain Stage special edition was produced by Jeff Shirley, John Ingram, Patrick Stevens, Adam Harris, and me, Kathy Matea. Our executive producers are Larry Gross and Adam Harris. Today's show was engineered and edited by Patrick Stevens with Jay Lipschutz. Mountain Stage is engineered by Patrick Stevens, Richie Collins, Jay Lipschutz, and Greg McGowan, with production assistance provided by Michael Lipton, John Ingram, Chris Mead, Lance Schrader, Sam Porter, and Tony Patterson. Photographic services are provided by Chris Morris. Lodging for Mountain Stage guests is provided by the Charleston, West Virginia Marriott Town Center Hotel, centrally located for the business and pleasure traveler in downtown Charleston. Special thanks to Walter and Sean Williams for their generous support. Mountain Stage was founded by Larry Gross, Andy Rodnauer, and Francis Fisher. Why don't you go out and hear some live music wherever you are just as soon as you can? You've been listening to a special edition of Mountain Stage, live performance radio from the Mountain State of West Virginia.
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0: Bioneers is brought to you in part by Melissa Aronson, supporting Bioneers, a program that considers solutions for a sustainable future that's socially just, economically sane, and environmentally healthy.
1: Welcome to the Bioneers, revolution from the heart of nature and the human heart.
2: It's all alive. It's all connected. It's all intelligent. It's all relatives.
3: Intersections are structured in ways where roads are coming together. So law is like the ambulance that comes to the scene and says, you know, I can't tell if they got hit on the race road or the gender road or the class road. You're not indemnified against accidents that happen when it's on all three. So we have nothing to say for you. And being able to explain it that way allowed people to see that where problems happen at converging sites, and we don't have an analysis, we don't have a law, we don't have a movement, we don't have rhetoric to address that convergence, we've recreated the situation where the ambulance just drives away. So what do we need to do about the way we think about these things and the way we mobilize around these things so nobody is left in an intersection simply because too many things happen to them rather than too few things happen to them?
1: In this program, we hear from visionary law professor and changemaker Kimberly Crenshaw. She weaves seemingly disparate issues, peoples, and movements into one common story. And she says the unifying thread is the crossroad where issues such as race, gender, and class intersect with one another. I'm Neil Harvey. This is Backlash Moment, converging at the crossroads of identity and justice.

0: When Barack Obama was elected as the nation's first African-American president, many heralded the historic moment as the dawn of a post-racial society. Instead, his election provoked an equal and opposite reaction. Where for centuries, whiteness had been the implicit default position underlying society's institutions and structures, now whiteness was emerging as its own identity politics. That racialized ferment drove a head-spinning political reversal when Donald Trump rode the wave of white anxiety into the White House. It was a backlash that revealed an increasingly open and explicit white nationalism, one nation, separate and unequal. In a kind of reverse affirmative action, it revived an overtly exclusionary agenda, rollback rights and protections for the non-white other in all its forms, people of color, immigrants, Muslims, women, and gay and transgender people. Then came the backlash to the backlash, a rapidly spreading awakening that all these peoples, movements, and struggles are actually connected in one story. What would it mean if only at the crossroads of these many identities will we find a story big enough to embrace the diversity and complexity of our brave new globalized 21st century world? A tall order indeed.
1: I don't know how many of you are old enough to remember the Poseidon Adventure, where people were, you know, trying to get out, but most people were going in the opposite direction, like five people survived at the end. There's a way in which this post-racialism kind of feels like that, like so many people were going in the opposite direction. And now the question is, where are we? Is there a morning after?
0: Kimberly Crenshaw is professor of law at UCLA and Columbia Law School. In 1996, she co-founded an innovative think tank, the African American Policy Forum, to bring together academics, activists, and policymakers who could strategize on how to dismantle structural inequality. According to Crenshaw, one of the gnarliest obstacles is the illusion of post-racialism and how it's being manipulated to perpetuate inequality.
1: What happened to Barack Obama has happened to us as a society at large. We lost for at least 6 years any real contemporary conversation about how racism is playing out. So generally when racism comes up, people think Bull Connor. They think segregation. They think individual level animus. They don't think structures. They don't think institutions. They don't think about the environment. They don't think about all the ways that racial power is still playing out. Some part of what post-racialism has done has taken questions of racism off the table, but not questions of race. So you can still talk about race as an explanatory justification for inequality, but you can't call that talk racist. So when Trump talks about the inner city being a dark, dangerous place, that's race talk. Right? He's basically saying that there's a whole group of us and where we live is a dangerous, dark jungle and you don't want to go there. Right? That's race talk. But if we were to say that's racist, that would be called racist. To call that racist, because to actually say that any kind of racial inequality is the product of something called racism, whether institutional, historical, or structural, to say that is to violate the rules against post-racialism.
0: Crenshaw says the current reality of racial relations in the U.S. echoes another backlash moment, the days after the brief era of Reconstruction that followed the Civil War.
1: We don't remember, because it's not taught in our history books, that in the 19th century, there were black senators, there were black people in the House of Representatives, there were black elected officials in the states, there were black local elected officials. All of this was wiped out in a backlash moment that's not unlike this backlash moment that we have right now. Repeating the celebration about how far we've come, and so how much we are happy that, glad we don't live back in a time like when Emmett Till got lynched and nobody was prosecuted. Glad we don't live in a time where Recy Taylor could be raped by the son of the sheriff and a gang of other people, and no one would be prosecuted. Glad we don't live in a time where there are chain gangs and people are worked as slaves. Glad we don't live in a time where people live in communities where they're actually poisoned knowingly with no resort. Glad we don't live. And then you realize, okay, we do live in a period of time where those exact things are still happening. And the only thing that's different is that we have a framework that tells us that that's not what this stuff is about. That's what gets me beyond anxious. Because the worst thing to be said, in addition to material things happening that are like that, is when you don't have the language to actually call it out. If you cannot name it, you can't fix it. And if you can't fix it, then you basically have to live a life in sort of cognitive dissonance. Either I have to act as though this stuff isn't happening, or I act as though it is happening, and I'm that angry black woman.
0: The denial of history is plenty tough enough to overcome. But then post-racialism became a political cover for the denial of denial, a maddening hall of mirrors of cognitive dissonance. Crenshaw encountered just such a reality distortion field in an unexpected battle over one of her seemingly non-controversial school programs about the historical legacy of racism.
1: My group has a video called The Unequal Opportunity Race. It's basically just a way of telling a story about how structures that were created 200 years ago allow assets to be passed on from generation to generation and disadvantages to be passed on. So it's basically people running around the track. The white runners can run and run and they can pass on their wealth. All the runners of color don't even get a green light until 1964. And then they start running, and as soon as they start running, they run into obstacles like segregation and racial profiling and poor schooling and housing discrimination, and all these make it hard for them to get around the track. This video has been shown across the country in a number of school districts for the last 15 years. This last year, it was shown in Virginia at a Black History Month celebration. One of the fathers of one of the students took offense and went to Fox News to complain about it. The video then went viral, and not in the way we wanted it to. And eventually, this video was banned in this particular Virginia school as a racist video. So basically, we're at a point where to talk about historical white supremacy, to talk about the contemporary dimensions of that history, is itself to be racist. Not to talk about it, to let it continue, to let the material consequences of it shape our lives, that's okay. That's the contradiction that post-racialism has created for us.
0: Kimberly Crenshaw came of age at the tail end of the civil rights movement in a family that was deeply invested in the quest for equal rights. The larger-than-life heroes of the civil rights movement inspired her to do the work she does today.
1: We listened to the speeches on TV, we watched Martin Luther King, and we really admired those lawyers who we thought had some kind of magic spell, some kind of incantation that opened the doors to opportunity in society. So I wanted to be one of those lawyers. I wanted to learn what magic we could say before the law that would make the courts recognize that the way in which Black people were being treated was unconstitutional. So I went to law school with the intention of being a civil rights lawyer, part of the army of people who were continuing to demand social transformation. So that's what I went to law school looking for. I can't say that I found it there. Law isn't really about justice. Law is more, I think, accurately described as a rationalization strategy for legitimizing social inequality, for reinforcing the status quo, for turning what appears to be just sheer power into something that's logical and reasonable. And so at the end of the day, law puts a cover on social inequality. What I did learn, though, and that really informed the work that I do

0: Graffenried versus General Motors.
1: It was a story about a working mother and wife. Her name was Emma DeGraffenried. She, like many working mothers in the 70s, wanted to get a job in an auto manufacturing plant. That was a pretty good job in those days, a way to support her family. So she sought employment at GM, and she wasn't hired. And she believed it was because she was a Black woman. So she sued. And a judge dismissed her case because actually GM did hire women and it did hire Blacks. But the women that they hired were white women for front office jobs and secretarial work. And the Blacks they hired were men for jobs on the floor, maintenance, heavy industrial work. So the judge did not think that Emma could prove that she'd experienced discrimination because, well, if they're hiring women and they're hiring Blacks, how can you claim that you've been discriminated against? Well, the reality was that she was experiencing compound discrimination. But the judge thought that to allow her to put two causes of action together would give her preferential treatment.
0: It seemed that sometimes 1 + 1 = 0. If a judge's story was that compound discrimination meant preferential treatment because a combination of social identities was an unfair advantage, Kimberly Crenshaw realized a new story had to emerge. In the late 1980s, she developed a framework called critical race theory. It set off a movement that has gained increasing currency. In a pivotal 1993 article she wrote for the Stanford Law Review, Crenshaw introduced the concept of intersectionality. It was a framework for naming the crossroads of multiple experiences that were otherwise invisible to the many people not living that story up close and personal.
1: Intersections are structured in ways where roads are coming together. They intersect with each other. So law is like the ambulance that comes to the scene and says, you know, I can't tell if they got hit on the race road or the gender road or the class road. You're not indemnified against accidents that happen when it's on all three. So we have nothing to say for you. And being able to explain it that way allowed people to see that where problems happen at converging sites and we don't have an analysis, we don't have a law, we don't have a movement, we don't have rhetoric to address that convergence, we've recreated the situation where the ambulance just drives away. So what do we need to do about the way we think about these things and the way we mobilize around these things so nobody is left in an intersection simply because too many things happen to them rather than too few things happen to them?
0: When we return, Kimberly Crenshaw shares how intersectionality serves as a prism through which we can see the full spectrum of human experience and social dynamics. She shows how we can design inclusive, holistic remedies that invite greater connection across our differences and create a new story together. I'm Neil Harvey. 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

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Over the years, the intersectionality frame has primarily been a concept useful to academics and others who explore the convergence of social movements. But Crenshaw's driving interest is in its application. How do we transform compound discrimination into real-world justice for real people? She's helped create campaigns through the African American Policy Forum and through another organization she founded and directed.

0: Projects, the Center for Intersectionality and Social Policy Studies at Columbia University Law School. One such campaign is called Say Her Name. Crenshaw demonstrated what it's all about at a Bioneers conference.
1: Okay, so everybody put one hand up. So I'm going to say some names. When you hear a name and you don't have a sense of who this is or what happened, put your hand down. Mike Brown, Eric Garner, Tamir Rice, Freddie Gray. See, most of the hands are still up, right? Okay. Michelle Cousseau, Tanisha Anderson, Natasha McKenna, Ara Russer, Jessica Williams.
0: When the list switched from men to women, most hands went down and stayed down. Crenshaw finds few people know the names of these women, even though, like the men, they were killed by police or died in prison under suspicious circumstances.
1: Many of the women whose names I mention are women who were in mental health crises and called police. And police saw this as a law enforcement issue rather than a moment where women needed help. So all of the ways that women, particularly black women, poor women, homeless women, women who are involved in the criminal justice system, women who are drug dependent, everything that increases their exposure to agents of the state increases their exposure to being killed by those agents of the state. Why is this important? Well, if the framing of our problem is limited to the idea that most people who get killed by the police are actually constituting a threat, sometimes a masculinity threat, between males and males, it means that the full template of all the ways that bodies are made subject to state-sanctioned violence just isn't in our field of vision. If it's not in our field of vision, we can't address it. It also means that the other movements that need to be a part of this are not.
0: Kimberly Crenshaw helped launch the Say Her Name campaign during the height of Black Lives Matter protests over police killing after killing of African Americans. Crenshaw was encouraged that at least the media were finally reporting on the pervasive police brutality and serial killings of black men and boys that seldom resulted in charges or convictions. But where was the outcry in the name of the murdered women and girls? Even within this powerful new social movement, there was little awareness of the devastating parallel reality. Only about 10% of women in the U.S. are black, but nearly 28% of all women shot and killed in the U.S. are black.
1: We started looking at state violence and realized not only that there was erasure around women being killed by the police, but just the very level of physical bodily violence that we were seeing being meted out against black women was appalling. Appalling. So some of you may have seen the clip of the black girl in Spring Valley who was seated at her desk and a school resource officer came and literally threw her across the room. There's much more of those images. They are all over the place. Part of our trying to build public awareness is create the opportunities for people to see the things they don't want to see, to be aware of the things that are happening that fall outside of their field of vision, and to encourage people to bear witness to it, not to just observe it, but to have that observation actually change their consciousness about social problems and to be able to think, now when we talk about state-sanctioned violence or police brutality, we're not just thinking about the men and the boys, but we're also thinking about the women and the girls. Or when we think about sexual abuse, we're not just thinking about stuff that happens on campuses, but we're thinking about things that happen in the back of police cars. We're thinking about strip searches of women on the side of the highway. We're talking about stripping 60, 70-year-old women to humiliate them in police stations or sending black female defendants to court without pants. I mean, these are ways in which state humiliation has played out in women's lives, and it hasn't been part of the way we think about gender justice, nor has it been a part of the way we think about race justice.
0: To address this silent crisis, Crenshaw began connecting the dots to create coalitions at the crossroads of these otherwise siloed issues and communities. She collaborated on a groundbreaking event between the African American Policy Forum and V-Day, the organization created by the outspoken playwright and feminist Eve Ensler to end violence against women and girls.
1: We co-sponsored an event in New York at the Lincoln Center that was designed to bring together two very distinct conversations. One, an anti-violence conversation that hadn't dealt with mass incarceration, and two, a mass incarceration conversation that hadn't dealt with women, and in particular, the fact that exposure to violence is one of the risk factors that leads women to become incarcerated. So we had an event in which we brought family members of formerly incarcerated women together and domestic violence advocates together for an evening of performance in which many well-known actors like Rosie O'Donnell and others performed pieces that were written by formerly incarcerated women in their own voices, talking about how exposure to violence, both physical and emotional, set the stage for circumstances that led them to be incarcerated. That was a moment where intentional intersectional thinking made a connection possible, brought these two constituencies together to build up both the anti-violence movement and the movement against mass incarceration. So it's possible. It just doesn't necessarily come naturally given the frames that we have, which are already non-intersectional and partial.
0: The African American Policy Forum also invited women of color to share their rarely heard stories in arts-based summer camps and public town hall meetings called Breaking the Silence.
1: When you actually have town halls across the country and ask women and girls of color, what are the conditions of your life with respect to state violence, private violence, gentrification, school pushout, gender-specific burdens, sexual violence at home and in institutions, psychic violence, mass incarceration, criminalization. When you actually ask women to start telling you these stories, they have them. They've just never been asked. And they've never had the opportunity to tell the stories in contexts where people were seated there to listen, and they're people who actually have responsibilities to the community. So we bring to the table elected officials, judges, thought leaders, ministers, people who organize organizations and have said, we didn't know. The idea is after this moment, you can never say you didn't know. But the women who've exposed themselves, many for the first time, we began to realize that that was just the beginning. What they needed was a sense of community and the fact that this was part of a national conversation. So we've brought them together and provided opportunities to learn things that will help them continue to express their experiences. So people learning how to do pocket documentary, spoken word, dance, dramatic interpretation. And in this space, there's a recognition that, A, I'm not alone. This isn't a problem just in my community. And I can be my own advocate with the tools that I'm developing. So for us, it's a discovery, too, realizing how important the arts are to both healing and advocacy. There's an army out there of people who are thinking along this line. And our objective is to try to find networks where they come together and share their art with many of the women and girls who are in desperate need of this kind of expressive support.
0: Crenshaw's fierce efforts for inclusion at the crossroads are beginning to bear fruit. The once obscure word intersectionality is increasingly common in conversations that have now expanded to the other, whoever it may be, including the LGBTQ community and people with disabilities.
1: I am encouraged by the many opportunities that we've had to actually figure out what does a full intersectional sort of conversation look like that actually elevates all these things at the same time. And yeah, I think we're at a moment where we're building that. I don't think we're anywhere close, but I think the acknowledgement that it's an important thing for us to equip ourselves to do is an important thing.
0: Kimberly Crenshaw. Backlash moment, converging at the crossroads of identity and justice. Executive producer, Kenny Ausubel. Written by Kenny Ausubel. Senior producer and station relations, Stephanie Welch. Producer, Teo Grossman. Associate producer and program engineer, Emily Harris. And I'm host and consulting producer, Neil Harvey. Thank you for listening. I invite you to join the Bioneers in inspiring a shift to live on Earth in ways that honor the web of life, each other, and future generations. This is program number 220.
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6: New York Times bestselling author Amy Bloom has never been easy to pigeonhole. The celebrated novelist, short story writer, and memoirist is now trying her hand at mystery with Blunt Instrument. Introducing private investigator Del Chandler, who finds murder, mayhem, and plenty of academic intrigue after a professor is bludgeoned with a bronze bust of Nathaniel Hawthorne. Amy Bloom joins us next on The Book Show.

0: Welcome to The Book Show, a celebration of reading and writers. I'm Joe Donahue. Amy Bloom has spent decades writing fiction that is compassionate, incisive, and delightfully surprising. A National Book Award finalist whose work has appeared in The New Yorker and whose memoir, In Love, became a New York Times bestseller. Bloom now ventures into new territory with her first mystery novel, Blunt Instrument. At the center is Del Chandler, a failed professor and newly minted private investigator called to solve the murder of an eminent English scholar whose death by a bronze Hawthorne bust leaves an entire university full of suspects. Set in the competitive world of academia, the novel mixes sharp dialogue, literary references, and a very satisfying whodunit while exploring ambition, loyalty, and reinvention. Amy Bloom joins us on this week's book show to talk about launching a new series and discovering fresh pleasures in the mystery genre. It is a great pleasure to welcome Amy Bloom back to the book show. Amy, thank you very much for being with us.
1: I'm so glad. I have to say, I like all my books, but this is a very fun book to talk about.
0: All right. Well, I look forward to talking to you about it. I thought it was great fun. What led you in this direction of wanting to write a mystery?
1: I like mysteries. I mean, I grew up reading them sort of golden age, whether it was Agatha Christie or Dorothy Sayers. As I got older, I had other ones that I really, really liked. I wonder if I can master this form, because it's a form, you know, just like in poetry, you have villanelles, you have haikus, it's a form. There are things that the reader requires and expects, and that's different from my other kinds of novels. And I thought, I wonder what I can do within this shape.
0: When did it start to take shape in your mind of what you could do with it, where you have a failed English professor that becomes a sort of private detective, and then they're off to the races?
1: Well, I know lots about English professors, having taught at universities for about 25 years, also having been an undergraduate, also having been a very, very junior faculty wife, and also having been a bartender there. So I felt like from every point of view, I knew what the ups and downs and pitfalls and pleasures of academia were. And the first time I thought about this book, I have to say I was wrong, because the first time I thought about this book, I was just learning how to write. It must have been more than 30 years ago. And I had some ideas, and I wrote them down, and I sent them to my only reader, who was my high school English teacher. And he said, "Oh, honey, you know, love the characters, love the dialogue. I don't know much about mysteries. Shouldn't there be more than one suspect?" And I thought, "Aha, you clever man." And so I put it away for a long, long time.
0: It seems in this novel, there is no shortage of suspects in the sense that it is quite character heavy. There are many people who make their way throughout the novel.
1: It's true. I think for me, character tends to drive the plot. I mean, the reason that these particular things happen is because somebody in particular is doing them, or somebody's. And I'm very interested, you know, my work isn't that different in that sense from my other novels, which is I'm interested in people. I'm interested in the gap between what they say and what they do and what they mean and what they tell you. And that stuff is always interesting to me. And there's a lot of scope for that in a mystery because people are always lying.
0: So tell us about Del Chandler and how this character came about.
1: I think Del Chandler, I suspect that for most mystery writers, that detective, whether it's a police officer or it's a PI or it's the lady up the street with the bicycle who falls into the mystery, is some expression of the writer. You can't spend all that time with this creation without it having some of your own qualities, and at least for me, certainly ways in which she improves on me. For example, she runs, and I don't run unless somebody's chasing me. But, you know, I liked the things that made her an English professor, things that I'm sympathetic to, a love of literature, an interest in language, a wish not to have a 9-to-5 kind of job. She has some qualities of mine, some qualities I wish I have, some qualities I hope I don't have. And I wanted her to be somebody that it was fun and interesting to spend time with. You wanted to hang out with her. You wanted to see what happened next.
0: Even though it is a character that has issues and troubles, had a job, lost the job, and is sort of struggling in many aspects of life and struggling with many of the relationships and close relationships in her life.
1: Yeah, she's not hitting it out of the park as a human being at the moment. On the other hand, she is trying, you know, and I give a lot of credit to people for trying, even if they stumble. You know, there's this great quote from Samuel Beckett. He says, you know, in life as an art, all you can do is try, fail, try again, and fail better. And I think that's sort of her motto as well. You know, you try and you learn. And that might be one of my favorite qualities in her, which is that you see that she begins to see a little more clearly as she goes along. I mean, she starts out as a very competent amateur, and I think she gets better at it.
0: A self-taught private detective who shares with many private detectives the ire of those in law enforcement and so forth who are trying, Adele is trying to work around, they're trying to work around her. Obviously an awkward position, although there are pluses and minuses to both roles.
1: I would say so. My brother-in-law is retired lieutenant from the LAPD, so I did have him read it through for me, tell me things that this would never happen, and oh yeah, this would happen, but we'd be mad. It was very helpful.
0: When it comes to the idea of not making Dell a more professional private eye or somebody who had gone through great time and training, that's a choice you make to have that character be somewhat on the fringe.
1: It absolutely is. And that's partially a choice I made because it reflects me. I mean, certainly I could have done a ton of research. I did a fair amount of research, you know, to have her be sort of, you know, if she was on screen, kind of an Angelina Jolie super detective with amazing skills and gorgeous biceps and all those things. But I really wanted her to be a person, you know, who watches a lot of Law and Order, who had always worked for her Uncle Luis, who was a private eye. It's not that she had no experience with this at all, but, you know, he had the kind of PI office where, you know, you look into custody snatches and you look into missing people and you look into a little corporate fraud. So it's not that she had no abilities, but this case that she is called in for is a murder. And that is definitely her punching above her weight.
0: Amy Bloom is our guest on this week's book show. The name of the new mystery is Blunt Instrument. So the murder is that of Professor Bulfinch, who is killed, a lecturer at Cromwell University, and with a bronze bust of Nathaniel Hawthorne bopped in the head with that. That's the murder weapon, and this character dies. This professor, not very well liked.
1: Agree. Deservedly not liked. I'm not saying he deserved to be bludgeoned to death, but it's certainly understandable that he wasn't anybody's favorite.
0: And that, of course, is a great thing for a mystery, I'm assuming, in that that brings your list of people perhaps would want to off this guy.
1: Yes, and you want the reader themselves to feel like, I get it. I see why other people want to murder this guy. And then you have to begin to sift through the difference between dislike and murder. There are lots of people. If you're a grown person, there are plenty of people you run into that you're not crazy about, but you don't bludgeon them all because, you know, time, money, space, you might contemplate it.
0: You spoke about this at the beginning of our conversation, but I'm curious as to being in academia and looking at what that world is like that brings characters like this and other characters within this novel. It's a lot to put up with, isn't it? I mean, it is a very, for want of a better term, a very dramatic lot.
1: Well, it can be. you know, you also meet a lot of smart, hardworking people who care a great deal about the subject material and are devoted to their students. They don't make the best murderers, and they don't even make the best murder victims. But academia is a big world. It encompasses all kinds of human beings. And so I was on the lookout for the ones that were fun to meet, fun to follow, fun to suspect, and with whom it was interesting and compelling to unravel the deaths that surround them.
0: Tell us a little bit about Cromwell University and the setting of this, because that obviously plays a role of what type of university we're talking about.
1: It certainly does. So I live in Connecticut, and the two schools that I taught at were Yale and Wesleyan, both excellent liberal arts institutions. I took things from both schools, and that's why it's called Cromwell University. Cromwell's a small town in Connecticut in the middle of the state. And I wanted just to sort of be open to all the different kinds of characters you meet, you know, from the staff to the administrators to the faculty to senior faculty to junior faculty, you know, to the adjunct professors who are hustling incredibly hard just to make a living, all the way up to the very senior tenured professors who are extremely well paid, teach a little bit, you know, get to sit in their fairly nice offices and read their material, dispense their pearls of wisdom. I wanted to sort of be in every corner of the university, and I wanted Dell to poke her nose into a lot of things, sometimes tactfully, sometimes not tactfully, and get sort of a profile and a feeling in some ways very particular to the Northeast, this set.
0: You mentioned at the beginning about obviously being a mystery fan and having read mysteries and loved mysteries most of your life. The balance that you have here of revelation and suspense is fascinating. Can you talk a little bit about that and creating and maintaining that balance?
1: I mean, that's really what is required. Once you have your characters, you have to sort of think about what are the steps in the story and where are you taking people. And for me, I want things that are revealed to come at the right time. I started out as a psychotherapist, and I had an elderly psychoanalyst who was my supervisor, and he said to me about therapy, and it turns out to be the same thing in writing a mystery. He said to me, the important question is, why this, why now? And it was useful in my practice, and it turns out to be really useful in writing a mystery, which is, what do you want to reveal in the first half of the story? What's going to come later? And how do you reveal things that it doesn't feel like you're just dropping, you know, a brick in the middle of the sentence? It feels like it's opening up organically, and the reader is beginning to see something, and you go, yeah, also, if you just turn this page, here's a little more information, and you can take that and see further. Because one of the things that I'm aware of is that mystery readers really follow and pay attention to the clues and the breadcrumbs and the plot turns, and they are a really, it seems to me, finely tuned and attentive group of readers. So I wanted to sort of offer them the best I could in terms of the reveals and the turns.
0: But obviously you must employ all of those in a non-mystery novel too, right? A novel is a novel.
1: A novel's a novel, and there's no such thing as a novel without a mystery in it, as far as I'm concerned. There's always going to be something that needs to be understood further or that turns out to be a surprise. I mean, I think if you are writing a book about human beings, there will be some mystery.
0: And for you, that mystery is fascinating.
1: It is. I mean, these are the only things I'm interested in. I'm interested in people, and I'm interested in story. That's about it. I mean, I have a minor interest in gardening, but mostly it's people and story.
0: While you were writing this, did it present, a novel being a novel, did it present particular challenges for you as an author?
1: I think the challenge for me in writing the mystery was being more attentive to the unspooling of the plot. You know, some of my literary novels are kind of plot heavy. Some of them very plot light, I would say. It doesn't make them bad, but they're very much explorations of character and relationships. And some things happen, but nothing very dramatic. But with the mystery, there needs to be a body or two. And therefore, there needs to be a victim. And therefore, there needs to be the murderer. You know, you can't just have all the deaths be accidental. Mm. That's not a mystery. So paying attention to how I laid that out and sort of my job in creating that path and all those incidents, I had to pay more attention to than I would in a literary novel for me.
0: Amy Bloom is our guest on this week's book show. The new mystery is Blunt Instrument, Adele Chandler Mystery. Of course, within the genre, and just by me saying Adele Chandler Mystery, indicates that perhaps there would be another one. Did you think about that at all while starting this process?
1: I didn't think about it when I was writing it, but I can't tell you how much it pleases me to have you describe it as Adele Chandler Mystery. I'm like, oh, that sounds good. I am, in fact, committed to write a couple of more. And so I'm at work on the next one, which is called Honest Mistake.
0: And you knew that as you were starting to write this one, I assume.
1: I didn't really. I was really hoping that I would write this first one and that it would go well. And now that it's gone well, I'm looking forward to taking another crack at it with her, you know, in a different setting, but with some returning characters and her having learned a little bit more.
0: I asked the question because it seems that if you're writing it and know you're going to be writing about this character again, they're more of an investment, right? You're laying the seeds not only for this novel, but for future ones as well.
1: Oh, yes. I mean, I think this becomes a long-term relationship for the writer and the character. I'm invested. I'm committed. What did they used to say about when you have a bacon and eggs breakfast? The eggs are invested, but the pig is committed. You know, like I am really committed to Del Chandler.
0: I was fascinated in the relationship between Del and her father. Talk a little bit about those relationships and of those men in her life and the importance and also the complexity of those relationships.
1: Well, I would be glad to. I mean, again, because for me, she is a whole human being. And so she comes from somewhere and she has relationships. And those things, like they do for the rest of us, you know, drive her in ways that she's aware of and ways that she's not aware of. And so I guess the truth is, my kids always say I have four subjects, right? Sex, love, family, and death. Which I think is plenty of subjects. But I think that that's the same.
0: The good ones.
1: Thank you. I think it's the same in this mystery as in anything else. Those are my subjects. The mystery is kind of a different path through those same subjects, because that's what's always interesting to me. And so for me, Del having to grapple with her aging father and having lost her mother, and I see this all the time. I see it in my friends. I see it in people I know. The parent that you're closest to passes away, and you have to make some kind of relationship with the one who is still on this planet. Sometimes that can be a wonderful turn of events, and sometimes it's just difficult and filled with loss. So I wanted to have her have the relationships that people have, which is some good and some bad, and some you keep trying and some you're tempted to walk away from. And I wanted that to be part of her story and who she is.
0: You speak about tempted to walk away from, but was struck by just the couple times where Del knows what she should do when it comes to her father and where she should go and what she should be doing. But if she has the opportunity to put it off a week or two, well, sure, that sounds fine.
1: Yeah, and if not fine, maybe permissible. And I
0: right.
1: think all of us are like that. You know, we have weeks when we do our best, and we have weeks when we do a little bit less than our best. I really did. I wanted her to be a whole, interesting, funny human being. I didn't want her just to be a chess piece that moved through an interesting plot.
0: There is a complexity to this that I find often missing in mystery novels. A complexity, and I think it goes back to something we were talking about before, is the number of characters and the people who come into Dell's life and who are involved in one shape or form, which obviously leads you to the college and the people who are in the orbit of the professor who was killed. You, I assume, were looking for that complexity.
1: I mean, I suppose I was. I think it's also the way that I write. It's what interests me about people. I don't think, by and large, people are simple. In my life experience, when somebody says to you, oh, I'm just a simple country lawyer, that is not the case. And so I'm always interested in sort of what is underneath. The fact that you don't like somebody doesn't make them simple or stupid. It just means you don't like them, and you might want to explore what it is about them. Or me, I'm always curious. And I think it is generally true that I'm always curious. I like to unfold. I like to open it up. I like to see what's not said. And that's always interesting to me. There's this great line from Henry James in Wings of the Dove. And the character is like, racing in the gondola, runs across the piazza, runs up the steps to the palazzo. And then Henry James writes, there are some conversations we are not meant to hear. Mm-hmm. And I just loved that idea. And I wanted there to be some of that. It's one of the reasons I made the narrator in the first person, because there are some things that she does not get to witness. We have to come to understand them within those limitations, just as she does, because she wasn't at the scene. She has to imagine and suspect and reason and work all the way around the circumstances, but you don't get to see everything.
0: But with that said, has great observational skills that allows her, maybe sometimes rightly or wrongly, but allows her to observe and conclude and even think about the possibilities that really drive an idea home for her as to what the possibilities could be, but not definitive in her mind often.
1: Right. There are things that we cannot know. I mean, we can guess and we can observe and we can think it through and we can make a reasonable conclusion. That's as far as we get to go sometimes. And for me, a character grappling with that, especially a PI, was an interesting and fun way to proceed. She is not all powerful. She is not omniscient. She's a smart person doing a hard job, sometimes doing it well and sometimes doing her best.
0: Was there a discussion you had with yourself or anyone else of how law enforcement would be represented and how the relationship between Dell and law enforcement would unfold?
1: I did. I mean, I had that conversation with my brother-in-law, who, as I said, hired LAPD. So that was very helpful. I also have some friends who are police officers, and that was very useful. They were great readers, and they were also people who were like, yeah, this could happen. I completely understand the way in which for a police officer, a PI is often a bother and a fly in the ointment and at best an irritation. But also, I think there are lots of very good, very smart cops who would also know how to manage her and make use of the information and move forward. We don't see a lot of those cops, but we do see two very strong and competent police detectives in the novel. And I think they do a good job of representing their end.
0: You mentioned this at the very beginning of our conversation about you love talking about this novel. That would indicate to me, and maybe I'm reading too much into it, but that would indicate to me that you have a great joy and you had fun taking on this project.
1: I did. It's never really, I should say, never really fun for me to write. I'm one of those who likes having written. Not such a big fan of the actual writing, which I'm sort of slow at, and it's a little painful. There was something about this form, which was sort of fun to find my way through this particular maze, sort of learn how this kind of story is made, and do my best to bring my skills to this different form, this different construction. And that was really quite fun. And one of the pleasures, I guess, in talking about it is because I do like Dale quite a bit, and I am sort of drawn to, with affection and sometimes with less warm feelings, all the other characters. I think you can't really write a good character, meaning a fully rounded character, is not just a chess piece who moves through the plot, without some affection for them, even if they're bad guys. Mm. I don't really write villains.
0: But the fact that having affection for this character, and it's because it's very human, very, very relatable, and we all know someone like this.
1: I think so. I mean, I certainly run into people like Dell, smart people who have a little trouble getting out of their own way. I think that that's more common than not. Smart is useful, but it's not everything.
0: As you look at this particular work, and was there anything different in the sense of, as you said, you like to have written, but does it come quicker? I mean, the book has such a pace to it, a rapid pace. Does that change the actual writing in any way?
1: I wish it did. The goal is to make it look effortless.
0: Absolutely.
1: To have it have a sharp, quick, fun pace. But alas, that does not reflect my writing style. Not the style that's on the page, but the way in which I write is not quick. And there's a lot of going back and fixing the sentence. And then when you fix the sentence, you got to fix the next sentence. And then you got to fix the paragraph. And then you got to fix the page. And now it's a day's work. So I am not lots of people in this world who are faster writers than me. But when it begins to unfold in my head, I can kind of see it. And that's always a joy, where I can begin to sort of see it unfold, and then the writing picks up, because then I got to keep up with what I'm envisioning.
0: Amy Bloom is our guest. The new book is Blunt Instrument. 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Amy, thank you so much for sharing with us. What a delight to talk to you, a delight to read the new novel, and I so appreciate your time as always.
1: Oh, thank you so much for having me. I'll talk to you next time.
0: Amy Bloom is the author of the new novel, Blunt Instrument, published by Mysterious Press. Thanks to our producer, Madeline Reynolds. 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